0: Welcome to Messages of Hope, inspiring and encouraging stories of hope in Jesus.
1: Hello, I'm Richard Fox, and this is Messages of Hope.
2: I don't know if you have this dream, but for some reason or other, I find myself, I'm naked, standing up on a stage full of people in this audience.
3: Oh,
2: I'm feeling completely exposed.
4: Don't turn red, it's okay.
3: It's that exposure.
2: It's shame, yes.
1: Do you ever feel ashamed? It's an awful feeling, especially if you haven't done anything wrong. Sometimes the effects of shame can stick with us even from childhood. Today I'm talking with Celia Filkey and Noel Dew about shame. Why do we feel ashamed, and what can we do about it? There is

0: This is Messages of Hope. Today we're discussing what we can do about feeling ashamed. And later in the program, I'll be offering a free gift that offers support and understanding.
1: So how's the move going, Noel?
2: It's interesting. We're settling into the house okay, but it's very strange moving back to a place you grew up in after all these years.
3: Back to the old childhood home, hey?
2: Well, it's back to the old childhood stomping grounds, and I've been really surprised how many childhood memories have come back. You know, all the good times.
3: And I bet you all the naughty times.
2: And all the naughty times. Look, I tell you, just recently, yeah. I was cleaning out something in one of the back sheds of the house we bought. Mm-hmm. And there was a particular can of oil in there. Yeah. And the last time I used that sort of oil was when I was cleaning my air rifle when I was a boy of about 10 or 12. And suddenly all the memories came back, including the day that me and a mate found an abandoned house, which we thought was derelict, and shot out all the light bulbs for target practice. But in fact, was a house that was owned by people and was due to be rented. When I discovered that, I felt so ashamed. I've not told anyone until now. So I've confessed to you publicly.
1: Well, but talking about childhood, I remember being late for school was some of the most shameful things, walking in, being late and having everyone in the class looking at you as you came in to class, feeling so ashamed that you were a late arriving for school. And it's something I still carry now that, even if I'm a late into a room or I walk into a room of people and I'm the only one coming in, I feel very ashamed and very embarrassed or exposed.
3: It's that feeling, isn't it, that you can just feel it coming up from, here. You never forget that feeling.
1: No,
2: But it's a childhood thing you've carried through to adult life, isn't it?
1: It is, yes.
3: That's a bit like my parenting, I guess. I probably shouldn't say how ashamed of my parents.
2: It's all right, I've confessed.
3: But I was shouting at my son the other day, as I do, but I was like really aware, can you close the windows? Because I didn't want the neighbours to hear me shouting, you know how you hear everything around there, or I perceive that you do it. And it took me back afterwards. I remembered thinking, that's exactly what my mother used to do, and I swore I'd never, be my mother. And, it's that fear of, doesn't matter what happens inside your walls, but you don't let the neighbours hear what's going on. You keep your own dirty laundry inside the house. And there I was doing the same thing. I'll shout at you, but only if the windows are all closed.
1: There's a lot of perception involved, isn't there?
3: It is.
1: Of how people are going to perceive.
3: It is. It is. And that has been ingrained in me, I guess, from my childhood too, about that perception of that facade you present to the outside world.

I'm Richard Fox, and this is Messages of Hope. If you've ever felt ashamed or guilty and wish you could get rid of those feelings, there is hope. Go to messagesofhope.org.au for free PDFs, videos, and podcasts about dealing with guilt and shame. 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

0: This is Messages of Hope. Have you ever felt ashamed? Felt like people can see right through you, even when you've done nothing wrong?
1: It is an interesting thing, isn't it, that we always feel we've got an audience somewhere. Mm. And it's a very subtle thing, because it's not just what will they think of me if the windows are open, but it's even more what will I think of myself if they think that of me? You know, it's a very self-referential type thing.
2: That's probably quite relevant to I'm thinking about, you know, the kids with the social media stuff nowadays, and the fact that, you know, on Facebook they've got all their posts of their, you know, what they're doing, how they're feeling, how many friends they've got on there, whether they're liked or not.
3: Yeah, or disliked.
2: Or disliked, yes, yeah. Or defriended.
3: Yeah, defriended, yeah. The whole shame of having no friends or no one liking you.
2: So it's very, very much in your face about what people think of you,
3: yeah,
2: isn't
3: particularly because it stays up on the internet too. Mm. So it's there for
2: You can't kind of escape from it.
3: That's right. Mm. Kind of reminds me a little bit of dreams. I don't know if you've had kind of the dreams where you're naked in front of everyone in a stage situation.
2: Never had that dream, Richard.
3: It's that, I suppose it's that dream again, maybe of being late from school transposing itself, or not the reality of walking into school being late, transposing itself into a dream and having that fear or that exposure of being naked in front of this audience.
2: It's that exposure.
3: It's shame, yes. Mm.
1: But isn't it interesting that in that experience of being ashamed, you've actually done nothing wrong.
3: Yeah.
1: Like sometimes we get ashamed when we've done stuff wrong and we feel bad because we've done it. We feel ashamed that it's not worthy of us. But in that thing, you've not done anything wrong. It's just
3: It feels wrong, but
1: you're not being shamed because of something that you've objectively done. You're just being put to shame because of an audience looking at you, a sense of exposure, a sense of vulnerability.

0: This is Messages of Hope. Have you ever found a positive way to deal with shame? We'd love to hear about your experience, and sharing your story can help others. You can share your story on our Facebook page at Messages of Hope. Earlier, Noel, Celia and I talked about how shame makes us feel like everybody is watching us. God sees our hidden shame, but offers us freedom, not judgment.
1: It's interesting, as a Christian pastor, I've found often that people feel that God is their audience, and in some ways He is. He's the biggest and most important.
2: He's always around us.
1: Yeah, He's the biggest and most important audience, but they respond or react to God as children, you know. Mm. We think when we're children we can hide stuff from our parents. You think by keeping the windows closed you can hide stuff.
3: Yeah. But He's probably actually already in that room. Inside the closed doors, isn't He, or the closed windows?
1: That's right. So it's God's the audience, but it's not a condemning audience.
3: What do you mean?
1: Well, again, as speaking as a Christian pastor, and from my own experience, I'd have to say the most beautiful thing is to realise that Jesus knows us and sees us and knows us from our conception all the way through and is not ashamed. You know, He's not ashamed of the stuff-ups we've made. He's not ashamed of the mistakes. He's not ashamed. Beautiful verse in the Bible, He says He's not ashamed to call us His brothers and sisters. Whereas often if we've had a family member who's disappointed us or brought shame to the family, we cut them off.
2: Yeah. But so even though He sees all that shame and sees what we do and what we've done and what we think, He still calls us His brother and sister.
3: That's really different, isn't it?
2: He loves us.
3: To our fear of what everybody else thinks of us is that to know that there's nothing to fear there.
1: Yeah, that you can be exposed before God, spiritually naked before God, and don't fear that He's going to condemn you because of that.
2: Yeah.
1: But that's the very place.
2: Cut you off or...
1: The very place that He comes to you.
2: Yeah.
1: And He comes in a very beautiful, sympathetic way because He Himself was naked and exposed on the cross. You
2: know? Well, that's where I take heart, probably with my naked dream too, I don't know. But He was naked up on a cross. And so that's way more than me dreaming of being naked in front of an audience. That's, you know, there's God Himself in Jesus on that cross being shamed for all the world to see.
3: But He understands, I guess that's the big thing, isn't it? He understands our shame. He knows that. He understands what it's like, but He's there and accepting us.
1: Yeah. It's beautiful that Jesus will never unfriend me from His Facebook wall.

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Hey, this is Ben Windell with another Life Minute. The imagery the Bible uses for the work of completion in our lives is that of a potter and the clay. Jeremiah talks about how our life is like clay and God is like a potter and that He is shaping and molding us on the wheel of life. Now, this sounds like a really cute thought until you take a moment to think about the process of pottery. The clay is pounded and pushed and prodded, and then once it finally resembles the finished product, it's put in a furnace. Ouch. For us, it is a powerful reminder that God is at work in our lives. And even the times when we feel the most pressure in life, they just may be the times when the potter is shaping and molding us the most. Like a potter shapes clay, He will push at certain points to make and shape us. God has a method and a pattern to building people. God uses the process to build the person. He uses the journey. Life itself becomes our master teacher. You are on the potter's wheel. So take every pressure, problem, and crisis as an extra step forward in your completion. I'm Ben Windell.

0: Emma Neeson there, and Open the Door. 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
1: This year's 21st Annual Tasmanian Parliamentary Prayer Breakfast is coming up Wednesday, November 18. 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
2: 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An accident, breakdown or slow traffic and it is on. 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
0: It's Sunday morning and time for Dean Richard Humphrey to join us and talk more faith. Welcome along.
3: It's great to be here. Morning, listeners.
0: What are we talking about today? What are we discussing? An esoteric topic.
3: Well, we've been thinking a bit at St. David's about the I am statements of Jesus. You know, I am the light, I am the bread, which is offers what he has to satisfy people. And how do you get it? I am the gate. I am the good shepherd. You accept who Jesus is and walk through that gate. And then he says three I ams, which I think are helping people to be disciples. And they are, I am the way, the truth, and the life. Live like me. I am the vine. Stay connected with me. But the first one he says is in John chapter 11, where he says to Martha, who's Martha's going to be fun to meet in heaven, because every time we meet Martha in the New Testament, she's telling Jesus off. If you had been here, my brother would not have died.
0: Yes.
3: Okay. Don't open the tomb. It will smell. Okay. Or in every gospel, you know, tell my sister to help me. Right. But particularly with the death of Lazarus, she says, if you had been here, that Lazarus would not have died. And Jesus says, I am the resurrection and the life. Those who believe in me, yet though they die, yet shall they live. And then he asks a question, do you believe this? Now, in none of the other I ams does Jesus have a follow-up question to his statement. People often ask him a question, so when he says, I'm the bread of life, they go, what are you talking about? We don't understand. How can you be the bread of life? Are you better than Moses? In the I'm the way, the truth, and the life, Thomas has just said, how can we know where you're going, the way, because we don't know where you're going? You know, it's all in the context of these kind of questions. But Jesus asked this really specific question when he says, I'm the resurrection of life. He says, do you believe this? And John writes it down for us. I think what this means is that both John, the gospel writer, and Jesus wants us above all the things to know as his followers. Before we get into what do we have to do with ethics, what do we have to do with our ministry, what he wants us to know above all things is the hope we have in him, that he is the resurrection and the life. Mm. And so what Jesus would say to us this morning is, when he says, I'm the resurrection of life, he would say to us, do you believe this? Do you have this hope that this life is not all there is more? Now, of course, people are going to say, well, how can we believe this? You know, we were joking before going on air that, you know, it would be presumptuous, an extraordinary way for me to say, I am the resurrection and the life. You know, you'd have to, it's just an extraordinary thing to say. But Jesus has got runs on the board to show that it's an okay thing for him to say. The whole of John 11 is an enacted parable where he raises Lazarus from the dead. But there's an even better comeback than Lazarus, who's resuscitated back to this life, when Jesus is resurrected into eternal life. And the whole of the New Testament is filled with this hope, most, I think, brilliantly in 1 Peter 1:3, when it says, we have been born again to a living hope through the resurrection of Jesus Christ from the dead.
0: Mm. And, of course, the other intrinsic thing about all of the I am statements is that it's not the first time I am is mentioned.
3: No.
0: If you go through the Old Testament, God often refers to himself as I am.
3: Indeed. Yahweh and means I am who,
0: yes,
3: I am.
0: I am who I am.
3: Yeah.
0: And so, therefore, the fact that Jesus so many times said I am, I am,
3: yep,
0: I am.
3: Yeah, absolutely.
0: Underlines the fact that, well, a lot of people find it very tricky to deal with the Trinity of the three in one, you know, one plus one equals three.
3: Three.
0: Well, an equilateral triangle is one side, one side, one side, and just one triangle.
3: Sure.
0: In that sense, they can all three be one.
3: Sure. Well, I always think it actually makes perfect sense to me that I don't understand God.
0: Yes.
3: Because I don't think an ant would understand the Australian Constitution. Like an ant would go, well, I don't get it. What is this? I don't understand what Australia is. I just have a hole. I have dirt. That's all I have. We are so much smaller than God. In fact, if I understood God, it would probably be a God that I made up. A comprehensible God is a human invented God. It makes brilliant sense to me that I don't understand God. But what I do understand about God is the God that's shown to us in Jesus. We didn't sort of invent the Trinity and then try to squeeze Jesus into it. It was what Jesus says about himself and his ministry. And the other thing you're quite right about thinking about the Old Testament is when Jesus says, I am the resurrection and life, good Jews would have thought, hang on, the resurrection. That's Ezekiel 37. Now, Ezekiel 37 is made famous by the dem bones connected to the thigh bone, the thigh bones connected to the whatever thigh bones are connected to. You've got the wrong person, right, to do that. But here is a picture of God reconstituting his people, putting his breath back in them and making them live again. And by Jesus saying, I'm the resurrection, he's saying, I am God, by heaven the I am. But he's also saying, I am the center of that brilliant picture of the reconstitution of God's people. All of God's recreation purposes find their fulfillment in me. And it's when we grasp that big hope that we have in Jesus that we are then equipped to follow Jesus as the way, the truth, and the life. It's then we will be fruitful as part of the vine. The thing we need most of all as believers is to grasp that profound hope that we have in our Lord Jesus Christ.
0: And continue to have the faith.
3: Do you believe this? That's the question.
0: Yes, and it's one for people to answer this morning. The other thing I think to take away from this morning's chat is you're saying, like, how can we understand God? And a lot of people have questions. Lots of people have questions. Yeah. And there's not necessarily always nice, niche, quick answers.
3: Yeah.
0: But if you explore God, you'll discover a whole lot more and your life will be a whole lot better.
3: Indeed. I mean, I've often said, when people come up to me and said, I don't believe in God, I'll say, well, tell me the God you don't believe in. And usually after about a minute of them talking about the God they don't believe in, I go, stop. I'm really pleased that you don't believe in that God, right? That's not the God I believe in. The God I believe in is the God that we see in our Lord Jesus Christ. So when Jesus does say, we'll probably talk about this more next week, but when he says, I am the way, the truth, and the life, no man cometh unto the Father but by me. And Philip says, well, show us the Father. And you can either kind of hear Jesus going, oh, if you have seen me, you have seen the Father. It's in Jesus that we see what God is like. And there in Jesus we see a God of grace, a God of love, a God of compassion, a God of bringing us home, our good shepherd. Now, I could go on more, but you've got other things to do on the radio station this morning, I'm sure.
0: We certainly have, and I look forward to exploring more I Ams next week on the program.

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And two nominees for the birthday cake. We'll play Heads and Tails today. Ian Woolwood is having a birthday today. Happy birthday, Ian. Love from Mike and Evelyn. And Gary Howell also having a birthday. He'll be Tails. Happy birthday, Gary, and happy birthday, Dad. We love you heaps and have the best birthday doing what you love and eating lots of yummy food from Ika and Calvin and Finn and Remy. Hope I got all those names right. Heads for Ian and Tails for Gary. As the coin flips in the air, it's landed on a tail. So, Gary Howell, you have won the birthday cake thanks to our station sponsor, Treats on Franklin. 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

0: 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Time for the good news. 2 Corinthians 5 verse 15. He died for all those who live shall no longer live for themselves, but live for him who died for them and was raised again.
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0: That is We Are Messengers with Halfway Home, coming up 10 past 11 on a Sunday morning with Dave. We're introducing a new segment, or perhaps we could say reintroducing a segment that we used to run in Morning Lifestyle many years ago. It was called On a Mission. Now, the reason we're running this particular interview this morning on this Sunday is that a project that started as a way of teaching the book of Colossians to children, it has just won the nation's major prize for Christian literature. The Epistles for Kids series was written by Reverend Matt Dodd in conjunction with Tom Branston, and it was just awarded the 2026 Australian Christian Book of the Year. I caught up with Matt a while back when this project was first starting. He was on a mission, and here's what happened.
1: Thank you very much. Yeah, mate, thanks for having us.
0: Mate, tell us a little bit about yourself, your church, and how this all came about.
1: Yeah, my name is Matt. I'm the pastor at Lakemba Anglican Church in Sydney. And about 10 years ago, I was a kids pastor, just starting out, and we got to the book of Colossians as a church, and we always tried to do the same things in the kids church as with the adult church. And we got to Colossians, and I was like, oh, how am I going to help these primary school kids that I'm pastoring to open up Colossians for themselves? And I couldn't find a resource, a biblical resource, that actually made that easy for them. In fact, the resources we had were really hard, and the translations that we have. And there really aren't any even paraphrased versions of the epistles. And so that really struck me as a missing resource in the kingdom. And so 10 years later, that has come to fruition, and two and a bit years ago, Tom, who's here with me now, Tom Branston, the illustrator for the project, I invited him to come on board to make this a reality, make it possible.
0: Mm. Matt, it's obviously, as you mentioned, not something that happens overnight. If you're going to start to translate epistles into kids-friendly versions with pictures, that is a lot of work.
1: Yeah, it is a lot of work. So Tom is working full-time on the project. This is his full-time ministry. And I actually work 1.5 days a week myself on the project. And it's a serious endeavor. And it was probably 1 year's work just getting to the point where we could start drawing and make it possible.
0: Mm. For people who may not be familiar with the city of Sydney, tell us a little bit about Lakemba and the area around you.
1: Yeah, so Lakemba is geographically quite central in Sydney. And it's sort of on the edge of what we call the southwest, which is a wonderful part of Sydney to live in. It's very multicultural, and Lakemba itself is, in many ways, the heart of Islam in Australia. So with Ramadan coming up in a couple of weeks, we're expecting up to 1 million people, not an exaggeration, 1 million people, even bigger than the Easter show, to be coming to Lakemba for the street markets that happen here every night. So it's a privilege to be here serving the Lord and sharing the gospel with people of all nations.
0: Mm. Interesting dynamic there with that large Muslim population and having an Anglican-based church or a Christian church in the area. How do you find the interracial relationships with the people of the Muslim faith?
1: Yeah, we've been doing gospel work amongst the Muslim people here for a long time, and we've built up a really strong connection with many people from our community. That's really warm and safe and pleasant and happy, and I think it's a privilege to be able to be in a space in time and history where we can freely share the good news of Jesus. And with Muslim people, of course, that's very difficult in many places around the world. And we have the privilege to do it safely and freely and boldly here. And so we try to make the most of that opportunity and combine our sharing of the gospel with really deep care and generous charity to our surroundings as well, providing spaces for Muslim families to come and connect with us and see the love of Christ and hear his good news.
0: Mm. Now, you mentioned you have your illustrator with you. It'd be lovely to have a bit of a chat and find out about the hard work being put in there.
2: Hi, Dave. It's Tom here.
0: G'day, Tom. How are you? You're in this illustration gig full-time. I can't draw a stick figure. How did you get into illustration?
2: Yeah, I've been kind of an artist my whole life. I went to art school after high school and did some intensive study after that, and I've worked a whole range of jobs from corporate graphic design to T-shirts and album covers and things like that, but this is really my first big job doing Christian work, especially getting to illustrate the Bible.
0: Mm. Obviously, illustrations for children, and particularly some of the stories where Matt was mentioning the Book of Colossians. How do you go about trying to illustrate and draw out the pictures and the story that comes with Paul's epistle?
2: Yeah, it's a fascinating problem. Typically, children's Bibles don't have the epistles in them. If they do, it's a super abridged, a mention of the existence of letters, because obviously the letters don't have a lot of narrative in them, which is what children's Bibles really rely on to do the pictures. So the workaround that we came up with was it's my purview to figure out what the church might have looked like based on the characters mentioned in each letter, and to fill it full of Christian children. And quite often the pictures that I'm drawing are the members of the church interacting with the letter or acting out the messages that are written down there.
0: Mm. Now, Matt mentions this has been a 10-year project. How close are you getting to get it all finished?
2: Well, we're this is kind of a push year for us. We're in the middle of fundraising with Kickstarter, both to keep going, but also to print the first three books. So Philippians was what we did first, and we're wrapping up Colossians, and we've storyboarded our way through 1 Peter, and hope to do Romans in the future.
0: Mm. Well, it's some wonderful work you're doing. It does take an awful lot of time to translate the Bible into a kid-friendly version, and having the pictures that go with it is wonderful. Tom, we thank you very much for that, and I might say a quick goodbye to Matt before we go.
2: Yeah, thank you.
0: Well, Matt, this is great work that you're doing there in Lakemba. If people want to come and help you, as Tom mentioned, you're looking to raise funds to get the books printed and get them out as a resource for, no doubt, churches right across the country who may be interested. How do we go about doing that?
1: Yeah, we'd love for individuals and families and churches and schools to get on board with us. The best way in the next few weeks is to go to our Kickstarter page. The Kickstarter is a crowdfunding platform. So if you Google Kickstarter, the Epistles for Kids, you should be able to find us. 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
0: All right, well, it's wonderful work that you're doing, and we encourage you to continue, and if people want to reach out to you, I'm certain that they will to help you to continue to get this task finished and then reaching out to more and more people. We thank you very much for your time on our program today.
1: Thanks so much for the opportunity.

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1: So we've already established the fact that things are gonna be different in the future, babe. And you've reiterated the fact that you don't wanna get into something that's just gonna have to end later. Now I know our lives are changing and I've seen it coming for a while too, don't get me wrong. And I've been

0: Hi there, Mum. Take a breather. It's Vanessa here with your Mummy Minute. Independence. It can be tricky to get a child to understand Mum is not a maid. We had this conversation. I've been asking for milk for ages. I don't know if you know about this, but we have things called cups in the cupboard, and the milk is stored in a place called the fridge. I can only assume you don't know, because if you did, you would be up and getting it for yourself. Oh, for goodness sake, I'm not, because I don't do hard labour. Just getting milk. After 10 years then, it's a wonder I'm still standing. Mum just wanted to encourage you today. You are doing great, showing them how hard chores aren't. You are important. Thanks for being a mum.
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3: 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We will fight.

In a world where we seem to blink our eyes and another year has gone by, we need to make sure that we are being intentional about doing special things as a family and making memories in the process. We want to share some simple and fun ideas for how you can make that happen on the next 4-Minute Focus. Hi, I'm Brett Ryan for a 4-Minute Focus, where we offer practical advice from Focus on the Family, Australia. We had a mum asking us for pointers on how to ensure family bonding in amongst the busyness of life. She asked, how can we be more intentional about doing things together that will strengthen relational bonds and family ties in the future? I know it's important to make good memories, but it's tough to find time for it with so much going on in day-to-day life. Do you have any suggestions or advice? Well, strong families are built on a foundation of love. And love, as you probably know, doesn't simply happen. Love takes work, especially when the details of the day-to-day grind seem to crowd out everything else and leave you short on time and sapped of energy. Making memories is one way to create a lasting sense of common identity and shared family heritage among the members of your household. If you're a parent, there are some simple things you can do to build memories and enhance special occasions with your child. When schedules are jammed with activities, it's easy to lose sight of life's little pleasures. But if you take the time to notice those pleasures, dwell on them, and bring them into focus, you'll find that you've already taken a huge step in the direction of cementing meaningful, lifelong relationships with your children. Here are some ideas that have been successful memory builders for many families. Number one, give the gift of time. Schedule one-on-one time with each child and consider these dates as important as any other commitment in your calendar. If you're running errands, take one of the kids along and talk about what they are finding interesting, anything from a favorite game or book to a sport or a particular intriguing subject at school. And make a special occasion out of taking your child to work with you. This can be an important, impacting, and extremely effective way of sharing this part of your life with them. Number two, make generous use of pen and paper. Record your thoughts, hopes, and dreams for your child in letters and journals. If you're a mother, letters can be written while you're pregnant and then given to your child later in life. Letters can be written for special occasions such as graduation from primary school, public profession of faith, a special birthday, a first day of school, or a first date. Letters can be written to celebrate a success or to offer consolation after a disappointment. And as your kids grow up, letters can be beautiful gifts at occasions such as engagements, weddings, births, and special achievements. Number three, put caring notes in your child's lunchbox or on their pillow. Find creative ways to tell them how much they mean to you. Number four, plan significant family holidays are a great way to create new bonds and strengthen family ties. If you don't have the money or the time to spend on these options, you can have a great time setting up a tent and camping out in the backyard. Number five, on your child's 13th birthday, take the entire evening to celebrate the transition to adolescence. Consider commemorating the occasion with a meaningful gift. And number six, when your son or daughter is ready to leave home, write a special letter pronouncing your blessing and conveying your release. Remember, this list is not intended to be exhaustive. It's simply meant to stimulate your own creative juices. But whatever you do, don't let the years pass without creating some memorable times that your children will cherish and perhaps pass on to their own kids someday. You'll be very glad you did. This program was produced by Focus on the Family Australia. I'm Brett Ryan, inviting you to join us again for the next edition of A 4-Minute Focus.

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0: from the Bible. This will blow your mind. Try to realize what it means. The Lord is God. He made us and we belong to Him. We are His people. Give thanks to Him and bless His holy name. For the Lord is always good. He is always loving and kind, and His faithfulness goes on and on. Selected verses from Psalm 100 in the Living Bible.
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0: We're a strange bunch, us humans. There's something we love to do, but it makes us utterly miserable: worrying. And the craziest part is that we often worry about things over which we have absolutely no control. The weather's a classic example. My wife was once late coming home from a meeting, and it was a wet night. I started worrying. In my mind, she had definitely had an accident and was badly hurt, possibly even dead. Of course, none of that happened. She arrived home safe and sound. The meeting had gone on a bit longer than planned. I mean, I felt a bit stupid for letting myself imagine all the worst possible scenarios. But we often let our minds do that, don't we? I don't know how many times I've been worried about a problem at work and lost a bit of sleep over it, only to get to work the next day and find that there was quite an easy solution to it, and I'd worried absolutely needlessly. Mark Twain said, "I am an old man and I have known a great many troubles, but most of them never happened." Actually, some studies showed about 90% of the things we worry about never happen. My wife tells me off if I start saying, "if only." "It's in the past, and dwelling on it is a complete waste of your time and energy," she says. Probably very good advice. Sometimes we just need a little bit of faith that maybe someone is watching over us. I'm Paul Webber.
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0: from the Bible, the promise in the rainbow. God told Noah, "I have placed my rainbow in the clouds as my promise to you and to every being, that never again would the floods come and destroy all life." As found in Genesis chapter 9.
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Recently, the 60th anniversary of the liberation of the Nazi camp at Auschwitz was celebrated. This was a terrible Second World War concentration camp where thousands of Jews were abused or eliminated in the gas chambers. Psychiatrist Viktor Frankl survived and went on later in life to write about his experience to try and make sense of the madness that was Auschwitz. Frankl reflected on this and wrote, "Man was the being that invented the gas chamber of Auschwitz. However, he was also the being who entered those gas chambers upright with the Lord's Prayer on his lips." Frankl tells us of how some in Auschwitz acted like swine while others acted like saints. It wasn't the conditions that caused this, but individual choices. Auschwitz reminds us of the evil that exists in every human being and our need to turn to God for forgiveness for the times that we've behaved badly and for the strength to make the right choices no matter what the circumstances. I'm Carl Faze.

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1: This year's 21st Annual Tasmanian Parliamentary Prayer Breakfast is coming up Wednesday, November 18. 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

0: 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Happy are those whose greatest desire is to do what God requires. 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

tried and tried about 100 times. 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What if the grieving just means I'll be happy again? 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
2: On the Southern Outlet or Huon Highway, we'll stay alert. We see it all the time, the speedsters, lane changers and tailgaters. An accident, breakdown or slow traffic and it is on. The impatience, lane changers weaving in and out, braking, accelerating and braking hard again. Come on, a bit of common sense. Pay attention, back off, slow it down. Maintain a 3-second gap between you and the car in front for their safety and yours. 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

0: Hi, I'm Michelle Mitchell with another tip for parenting teens. Living with a teenager can be absolutely relentless, and the pace of the average family is close to ridiculous. Parents are juggling their own career ambitions, their marriage, their health, their children's extracurricular activities, the housework, the bills, and look, not to mention teenagers' constant drama. In the fear of sounding idealistic, I'd like to just talk to you about stopping, which includes getting away from your young person every now and again. Parents spend a lot of time listening to teenagers, but parents, I want to encourage you to listen to your own heart. 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Today's take-home tip is this: it is only when you stop that you have time to really listen.
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0: from the Bible, a hero worth following. Let us keep our eyes fixed on Jesus, on whom our faith depends from beginning to end. Christ didn't give up because of the cross. On the contrary, because of the joy that was waiting for him, he thought nothing of the disgrace of dying on the cross, and is now seated at the right-hand side of God's throne. From Hebrews chapter 12 in the Good News Bible.
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0: 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God says, "Do not be afraid, I am with you. I am your God, let nothing terrify you. I will make you strong and help you. I will protect and save you." From the book of Isaiah, chapter 41 and verse 10.
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1: This year's 21st annual Tasmanian Parliamentary Prayer Breakfast is coming up Wednesday, November 18. 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

0: Hi there, mums. Take a breather. It's Vanessa here with your Mummy Minute. When mums and dads work together, they can be a great complement. Mums love as their kid is, and dads love what their boy can be. But sometimes the boy and the dad kicks in, and you're often stuck in the middle between competing needs for your attention. It is mums who see the faces craning for dad to come home, the faces seeking daddy's pride, and the shadows that fall across those little faces if they feel daddy doesn't like them. Dads, if you could see what we do, you would know you are more important than you think. Mum just wanted to encourage you today. You're doing great at managing the grown-up kids in your life. You're special to your kids and special to us for looking after them. Thanks for being a mum.
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0: 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Never criticize or condemn, or it will always come back on you. Go easy on others, then they will do the same for you. Words of Jesus from the Gospel of Luke, chapter 6.
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3: 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We see it all the time, the speedsters, lane changers and tailgaters. An accident, breakdown or slow traffic and it is on. The impatience, lane changers weaving in and out, braking, accelerating and braking hard again. Come on, a bit of common sense. 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

0: When the United States declared war on terrorism in response to the September 11 attack, Donald Rumsfeld said that there are no silver bullets. There is no one simple way to stop terrorism. History has shown Rumsfeld to be right about the war on terror, but it's also true about all of life. I once heard someone say that to every problem there is always an answer that is easy, simple, clear, and wrong. We all like the nice, simple, clear solutions to the dilemmas in our lives, but they don't exist. In other words, there are no silver bullets in life. Christians can sometimes make faith out to be a neat, easy answer, but it's not. Jesus will not automatically fix up all your problems and make your life perfect, and it is wrong to suggest that he will. Jesus does say he will never leave us or forsake us, and he's prepared a place for us in eternity. Following Jesus will not mean your life will be perfect, but it's a wonderful place to start. I'm Carl Faze.
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0: from the Bible. Remember the time. Remember what Christ taught, and let his words enrich your lives and make you wise. Teach them to each other and sing them out in psalms and hymns and spiritual songs, singing to the Lord with thankful hearts. From the book of Colossians, chapter 3, verse 16 in the Living Bible.
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3: Wonderful to have your company again for another Towards Understanding. And boy, do we have two incredible conversations with two remarkable people coming your way. Let's hope you think they're incredible. Anyway, in about an hour or so's time, we're going to be talking about how are we wise in this world of AI? How do we really, truly use AI wisely? A productivity expert, but his deep desire is about how we can truly be human in the best way we can. Daniel C. is going to be my guest. He's one of the co-authors of this book, Wise AI, Using Powerful Technology in a Deeply Human Way. He always is so, so challenging. The previous times I've had a chat with him, do not miss that, about an hour or so from now. In just a couple of minutes' time, Vanitha Rendell Reisner is going to be my guest. She is the author of the book, This Was Never the Plan. It's how you move through and past a situation of divorce. For Vanitha, it was certainly not something she desired. She is so open and vulnerable in this book around the ups, the downs, the struggles, the strains, the hope that she has as she walks through this journey. Really, really looking forward to having her share some of that journey with you, whether you are going through that yourself, whether you've gone through that, whether you have friends who might be going through that. Vanitha sort of talks about all of that with even some really practical ways of how you help people in those moments. That's on the way next here on Towards Understanding.
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0: This is Towards Understanding. You're with Clayton Bjellin, and the name of the program is really the indication of what we try and do. Through people's stories, we want to head towards some sort of better understanding of a path that we can take, something of maybe God's goodness for us or hope that he can provide. Maybe it's understanding someone else's perspective. And I think each of those areas and a whole lot more is really summarized in our story today. Vanitha Rendell-Reisner is the author of the book, This Was Never the Plan, Walking with God Through the Heartache of Divorce, and she joins me from the States now. Vanitha, thanks so much for your time.
1: It's great to be here, Clayton.
0: So good to have a conversation with you. The first question I would like to start off with is essentially, you know, this book is not one of those ones where you just sort of talk about what experts might say about walking through divorce from even a faith perspective. It's your story, warts and all, through that. I would imagine that there is a reasonable cost that is counted. You know, you've gone through this, you've done some growth, you've got to some of the other side of some of these things. Other parts are always going to stay with you. You could have just kept that to yourself rather than go public and put a book out. What was the reasons for you to say, look, this is why I want to share this story wider?
1: Well, it's funny you ask that because I did not want to write this book. Like the publisher who I know, the editor came to me and said, we would love for you to write a book on divorce. And I immediately said no. And then he said, okay, went back. And then a few months later, I would really like you to consider writing a book on divorce. And I said, no. And then he came back to me and said, our whole team has prayed about it. And we feel like you're the person to write this book. Have you prayed about it? And I thought, wow, I don't really want to pray about it. I don't want to write this book. And yet when I prayed about it, I thought, I need to write this book because most people who are divorced don't want to write about it because it's painful. It's bringing up memories. There's shame involved. Like, I don't want to put my name out there as the divorce girl. But then I realized it's just because we carry this shame with us. And I realized my divorce happened 14 years ago is when my divorce was final. And yet I still felt this kind of shame with it. And so I wrote it because I know there's a lot of other people that feel that way. And I just wanted to share some of the things that I had learned along the way that nobody told me. I felt like I had to figure them out myself because people weren't talking about it. And I thought, I want to be brave and I want to talk about it. But it was not the easiest decision, honestly.
0: I would imagine, too, that as you actually go through that writing and the redoing, that you know you have to dig up some of the past. You have to say, well, I've dealt with that. I've not dealt with that. I mean, there's always a cost that comes with this sort of thing and the ultimate sharing with others.
1: Yeah, well, and I had written my memoir a few years earlier, Clayton, where I tell a lot of my story, which is, just sort of briefly, I had polio as an infant because the doctors misdiagnosed me and it was before I could get the vaccine. And so I was actually a quadriplegic because they gave me the wrong medicine. I spent years in the hospital, grew up pretty angry at God, and really came to faith in high school, my last year in high school, thought I was going to have this great, easy life. But life was great and easy for a little while. And then I had an infant son who died because of a doctor's mistake. Then I was diagnosed with post-polio, which means my body is going backwards. And eventually I will be a quadriplegic, which is what I was then. No. So to back up, I was a quadriplegic as a little child. And then I had multiple surgeries and they found like my muscles were somehow sprouting up and developing, but that all is going backwards. And so that was a real heartache that I have written about as well. And then divorce. And divorce is the only one that feels shameful. Like everything else, people are like, oh, I'm so sorry. That sounds so hard. But with divorce, which is why it was even harder to think about this book, is there's always a question of,

0: did you wrong? What's wrong with you? Do you not believe in marriage? Was there something wrong with you? And so there's a level of shame with that that there isn't with a lot of other struggles. So it took a lot of just thinking through, and I had processed all of these different types of pain, but just saying, okay, I'm wanting to share this.
1: We obviously can't go through the whole book. That's why you've written a book, but we got to talk about parts of that and parts of your story. Can I just talk a little bit about that shame part first? You've talked about, all right, so you have a Christian faith, you have a belief in Jesus. Your ex-husband was the one that had been having an affair for a year and then up and left. So the question, I suppose, around shame there is there a shame because of your faith and what maybe others are interpreting should have happened because of the fact that you're saying, well, I'm a Christian, this is what it is? Or is it, let's take faith away for a second, just any time there is a divorce, there's a feeling of shame. Can you differentiate the two, or is it always one and the same for you?
0: They're two separate things, and I felt both of them. So there's the Christian faith, and people look at Christians like, well, they're supposed to live their lives differently, and you want to have great families, and you talk about marriage a lot. So it felt like part of what my witness was, like that people would see that I had a great family. And that honestly was kind of a piece of pride for me. Like, our family has got it together. And so it felt like people were wondering, is your faith even real? And my ex-husband is a believer, and that made it, he's a Christian. And so that made it even harder. Like, what kind of faith is that? And what does faith do for you? So I felt like I was trying to defend my faith, trying to defend what happened, not wanting to say that I think divorce is a good thing. And so there was those things, because I think it is breaking a covenant. But then there's the everyday people who don't have faith, I think, feel shame that somebody left them. It feels like, wow, I wasn't enough. There was something wrong with me. Why did they leave? And there was also this other layer of shame for me of, why didn't I see the signs? Like, people would ask me, well, you had to know, right? I mean, this was going on for a year. You must have known something. And so you feel shame that you didn't know, that you didn't get it, that you didn't pick that up. So there's so many layers of it. And then there's people who don't know your story. So they don't know your ex-husband left or your husband left. And you can't really narrate that for everybody. Although, at the beginning of the book, I probably tried to do that too often, because I didn't want people to think I thought divorce was just a casual decision because you're not getting along. So I feel like I overtold the story. And then I realized I need to keep some of those details. Like, people don't need to know everything when they first meet me. And I realized some of them would have questions about my character, whether I was the one who left because I had an affair. So just a long answer to your question, there are multiple layers of shame, some that I think Christians carry more, or people of faith do, and some that everybody carries because of the unspoken questions that are around divorce.
1: I did love one of the stories you told in the book around when it was the first time, I think, you had to tick that you were divorced at a doctor's surgery, and you realized the doctor looked down at the form for a little bit longer than you thought, and so you blurted out all of the things about that. And he's like, he or she was just saying, well, no, I was just checking where your back was sore.
0: Right, exactly.
1: We interpret things, don't we, when that's what's in our mind and what we're focusing on. Could I talk a little bit about the moments of despair and just trying to cope? You had a situation where your husband up and left. You had two daughters in sort of early teenish sort of years. Or about to be teens, and so suddenly here you were with all that, and then dealing with all of what this is, and you're very open and honest about the very dark times of how am I going to just cope today? How am I crying through the night, walking into a shop, and then standing there for 10 minutes and just can't work out what you're going to buy and head out, and all of the world is spinning. Is there, what was the aspect of actually moving past the dark times? Is there something that you would say, well, this is what helped me take just a step forward? You can't rush it. I mean, I don't think anyone who tries to pretend you can, I think, is fooling themselves, right? But Is there things that you've said, well, this is what helped me start going from the despair to the next stage, or is it just simply time and everyone's going to be different?
0: I think part of it is naming it. I think a lot of people go through that and they think it's good to be brave and to not cry and to have it all together. Well, I don't have it all together, so I wasn't able to pretend that. But I think that was really good for me. I think I went through boxes of Kleenexes and, you know, books of journals and cried and sobbed to God. Not necessarily to my kids, though. So that was one thing that I would sort of try to clean up when I was seeing my kids. But I really wanted to explore how I felt about God. I mean, I felt so sort of ripped off. Like, this isn't what I thought I signed up for. So there was so many questions to God. Just felt so much, as I said, shame, disappointment, like fear. And I wrote all of that down. Like, I wrote what I was terrified about. And sometimes writing those things really helps you face them, name them. Whereas if you push it down and say, I just can't think about it, I'm going to put it in a box and I'm just not going to open the box, I think that stuff comes up later. And so part of the path to my healing was journaling it, naming it, you know, not all through the day, because sometimes you got to get up and you got to do what you have to do. I mean, for people who are working, you get up and you go to work. So you have to put things in a box for a short amount of time, but don't throw them in a box and not open it. Like, be willing to do that was what somebody kind of said to me, like, be willing to face this and deal with it. And that was really, really important for me. In order to heal was to do that. And counseling was really important for me too, just to talk to somebody about how I was feeling and talking to my sister, who's my best friend, like just processing out loud rather than keeping it all bottled up. So the short answer to that really is don't bottle it up. Like, that's what I felt for me was my journey from feeling desperate and crying myself to sleep at night and not even being able to be in the grocery store or anything without just feeling like I was going to collapse, to moving through it, even though there were times when things come back and you're in a movie theater and all of a sudden you're taken back to a moment. Like, one little thing will take you back and you think, have I even made any progress? But you have, but you need to recognize, or I needed to recognize, this is all part of the process. It is three steps forward, two steps back sometimes. But moving in a direction, you're saying, okay, I'm going to take the next step and I'm going to face what's in front of me. So that was how I moved through the process. And a lot of it was talking to God. I mean, there's a Christian process called lament, and that is really pouring out your heart to God, unedited, and trusting him with it. And it sounds so basic, but a lot of people don't do that. They think they have to come really cleaned up to God because all he wants is our good, happy words. And that's not true. We see in the Bible that people don't bring their good, happy words always to God. They bring themselves. And it was recognizing that God really wanted me as I was, rather than the me that looked all cleaned up, that really helped deepen my faith, which was a big part of my healing for me, was drawing closer to God and feeling like he was there and he cared.
1: And I think, I want to make sure that everyone who's listening and even understanding the question as well, that it, as we say, like, what's those next stages to go from the whole to the starting that healing? It's not like, oh, well, here's the one switch, like you said, and it goes. It's, you're very open and honest in your book around how you are discerning between what is truth in these moments and truth about myself and the lies that are told about me. How do I start working on what forgiveness is and what forgiveness isn't and why I would do that and what it means to let things go and to set boundaries up. It's multi-layered. It's sort of, you know, everywhere you turn, there's some aspect you're trying to work on. It's not this beautiful just, oh, well, take the next step down the hallway and we're going to get to the end of the hallway here and everything's going to be fine. It's much more circular, as it were, and it's certainly something that I think you paint beautifully in the book as well, that this is part of what is that journey. It's not just follow these few steps or, you know, try and just present your best self and everything works out fine. It's it's not that self-help book aspect of it. It's this idea of taking journeys and facing each part of that journey.
0: Right. It felt like a maze in some ways. Even when you were talking, I thought, you know, we see these mazes where sometimes you go down a little spot and you think, this is a dead end. But, you know, you're learning things along the way. And then you go down another place and you realize you have to backtrack and you have to go different ways. And so it's not this straight line at all. There's just so many detours and so many ways you can go. And each of them brings something. And so at times it's overwhelming because you look at, you know, how do I parent? How do I forgive? How do I move forward? How do I make a grocery list? How do I, you know, deal with home repairs? How do I think about dating? How do I rebuild? How do I laugh again? How do I find community? I mean, there's just so much. And so sometimes you just tackle a little bit. Sometimes you just don't tackle anything. And that's what I tried to lay out in the book. Like, this is not a linear fashion. I mean, I said in the book, like, pick up wherever you want to read because it's not linear. And there are so many nuances, especially everybody's situation is different. But there were so many things I was juggling and thinking about, and just trying to explore as I walked through it, because I didn't have any friends who had been through divorce personally. And now I have, but nobody was there to tell me this is going to be a wild ride. So hang on.
1: My guest is Vinitha Rendell-Reisner. She is the author of the book, This Was Never the Plan, Walking with God Through the Heartache of Divorce. We're going to be back with Vinitha in just a couple of minutes' time. I want to talk to her specifically around how you parent when you are completely on empty. In fact, that's the chapter heading in the book, Parenting on Empty Through This Phase. What it means, all of the ups and downs of what that is. Also want to deep dive a little bit more around this idea of a faith conversation, and especially as you step through this, what are some of the really helpful things from a Christian faith perspective that Vinitha came across and were talking with people about, and what are the really unhelpful things, and especially if we start talking remarriage as well. Plus, Vinitha has some incredible ideas, almost a mini checklist you could give to friends if you're going through something like this. It's a really unique idea that I haven't heard of before. So we're going to talk to her about that as well on the way next here on Towards Understanding.
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0: This is Towards Understanding. You're with Clayton Bjellin, and my guest is Vanitha Rendell Reisner. She is the author of the book, This Was Never the Plan, Walking with God Through the Heartache of Divorce. We've already been hearing a bit about that story and Vanitha's relationship with Jesus as a Christian, and how that sort of intertwines and certainly helps, and for others, moments perhaps have said, well, what sort of questions do I need to ask? And we might ask a bit more about that in a couple of minutes' time. I wanted to talk about one chapter in your book specifically, Vanitha, which I think is a really valuable one, and that is this idea of suddenly what parenting is. It's an incredibly different space when somebody ups and leaves, and now you're on top of all the grief that you're going through, on top of all the questions you're asking about of how you're trying to even just get by. You're now suddenly a single parent as well, and your heading is Parenting on Empty, and the fact that everything is just depleted for everybody. Could you just talk to us a little bit about your experience and some of what you've learnt, and I suppose if you could give Vanitha a bit of advice back at the start, what you would have actually said to her then?
1: Yeah. Well, single parenting was the hardest thing I've ever done. So for anybody listening, it is excruciatingly hard, especially at first. A two-parent family can, one person can kind of make the rules or be the hard person. Somebody else can be the easier person. You kind of work together. But all of a sudden, I was thrown into this feeling like I've got to do it all. And my kids were angry. Both of them angry at my ex-husband or their dad and me. And anger was just spilling all over our home. And I know there are people, and I'm completely jealous of them, who say their kids just rallied around them and they knew they were struggling, so they were wonderful kids. But I say at the beginning of that chapter, those stories make me want to flip a table, because our family was a mess. I mean, I got calls from parents that one youth pastor said my daughter had threatened suicide. Somebody else called and said one of my daughters had been bullying their kids. So there was just so much pain. And I didn't know what to do but turn to the Lord, because the things I had done before, the rules we had made, they weren't working. And I had people tell me, well, you just need to lay down the rules. Well, I tried to lay down the rules, but with one person, it's really much harder to do that. And so I felt like I was a failure all the time. Honestly, I remember going into my counselor's office just saying, I'm a failure. I am failing at this. And I really wondered what was going to happen with my kids, but I did pray for them. I prayed for them every night. I prayed with them, although there were times when they didn't want me to pray at all with them, talk to them. One of my daughters, who had made a profession of faith before her dad left, right before, and I was talking to her about the Lord and what he might be doing in a situation, and she got up and threw a box of Kleenex at me and said, I don't want anything to do with your God. So that was really a low point. There was just a lot of low points. But one of the really sweet things, even in the midst of this, was, and it's just a little story, but my younger daughter, who I was really having a lot of struggles with, she had gone from this really sweet little girl to a very angry young woman. And she brought home an art project that you were supposed to sort of copy the work of an artistic master. And it was Hokusai, the Great Wave off of Kanagawa. And she wasn't able to do it. So I was helping her look at it and figure out how to draw it. And I said to her, what you need to do when you're looking at a great master is imitate what they do. And that will teach you how to draw. And she looked at me and said, you are my Hokusai. You are the person I look to and want to imitate and is teaching me. And that totally changed things for me in terms of, okay, they're listening, they're watching, even though it seems like they're a complete mess. And at that moment, things were so bad. But I have a great relationship with them now. And part of it is just sticking with it and not giving up. praying for them, recognizing they're going through something really, really hard. And so I wish I had been able to tell myself back then, this is a long game. And a friend of mine told me that, but I didn't believe it. She said, parenting is a long game and this is not the end. So don't judge what's happening now as the way it's always going to be, but pray, be kind, be patient. God is going to work through this with you. And so I just see how God used that time in my daughters' lives. They both are committed Christians. I have a great relationship with both of them, but it was not like that for a long time. It was really hard. And so I wish I could see then that all of that heartache, it was shaping them as much as it was shaping me. All of us were being shaped by going through trial, figuring out how to love each other in the midst of what felt like a nightmare.
0: I want to talk also a little bit about this idea of a Christian faith. We mentioned it a little bit already, but I think there is so many perspectives. There's so many verses that have perhaps been used from the Bible, those sort of one lines in the Bible that have been used to justify certain positions this way or that way, and then people hold quite vehemently. Could you talk us through maybe some of the good and maybe some of the bad that you've learned through as well around how people talk about divorce? And also then I know you have remarried as well and that conversation. And I know, you know, that we could probably talk for hours around that and what it is. So, you know, it's unfair to perhaps just ask for a couple of minutes, but can you just talk a little bit about some of your experience?
1: Yeah, well, I think people in the church do understand there's situations where people get divorced, but in general, the church is so pro-marriage sometimes that leaders don't look at the people behind the situation. And I see that in cases of abuse and infidelity. In my case, my church was super supportive and our pastor had met with me and my ex-husband. He had church discipline that he didn't respond to. And our pastor said to me, like, I hope you know that the elder board and I, we are all like behind you if you want to file for divorce. So that was wonderful. But at the same time, there were even people in my church. I was leading women's Bible study who went to our pastor and said, I don't think she should be teaching. Like, I don't think, given all that's happened, that she should be leading Bible study. And so that was a really hard word, and he defended me. But I know a lot of people felt that way. Like, when your family life seems kind of questionable, people think, well, you shouldn't be in leadership. And there are verses about leaders being held to a greater sense of strictness. And there's a lot of passages that make it seem like, well, it looks like leaders need to have it all together. But then then there's a passage in Malachi, which is the very last book in the Old Testament, where it says God hates divorce. And yet the context of that is God hates these situations that lead to divorce, and he hates the treachery that leads to divorce. And so it's not the people who are divorced, but the ways people are hurt that lead to divorce, which is abuse, infidelity, addiction, just leaving, all of those things. So I think a lot of people in the church are very compassionate if they take the time to understand, but others just have this sort of rubber stamp, well, I'm not sure, and they want to know details. And I know, especially with abuse, a lot of people are not believed. And a friend of mine who went through really hard abuse that I've gotten to know since writing this book, and she had said that, like, people said, well, I didn't see any bruises on you. So they feel like they have to have evidence to believe. And that's really hard. It questions us. And I know with remarriage, which was the second part of your question, there's a lot of believers, a lot of Christians who think that you really can't remarry, that they think divorce may be permissible in certain circumstances, but remarriage never is. Now, my church doesn't feel that way. And when I looked at the Bible, I didn't feel that way. But there are different interpretations of passages. So I had to sort of recognize that there are people that would disapprove I disagree with the choices that I've made. And part of me has to say I'm accountable to God, and I need to make that my highest priority and not what other people think, which really was this huge journey. In even after my husband left, it was so much of dying to what other people think, because I couldn't control it. I can't control it. And I had this sign on my bulletin board, Clayton, that was so helpful to me. And it was, faith is trusting God to set the record straight. And I had to remember that every day. Faith is trusting God to set the record straight.
0: That is a deep faith to not try and say, I'm going to make sure I set the record straight on anything. That is some incredible depth just in that statement, and you're living out of that, Vanitha. Could we talk also, and like we said, you know, the book is comprehensively beautiful in telling your story and then giving encouraging advice rather than sort of advice from a distance. But one thing that I thought was quite unique, I hadn't seen elsewhere, was sort of essentially a mini survey that you could give to friends or people at church or whatever it might be, who of somebody who is going through divorce. And it's things like, hey, how might I best like to be contacted? Text, called, emailed? How often would you like me to check in? You know, can I provide a meal? Whatever. Can you talk to us just about the idea of what those sort of mini summary surveys are and the benefit that you've seen from them?
1: Yeah, well, there's three surveys in the book, and one is for the church. And so I won't address that, but there's two others, and one is for the divorced person to give their friends. So I had friends that wanted to help. You know, people ask this question, you know, let me know if I could do anything, which really, that's not a question you want to ask, because people will never really respond. But good friends would say, you know, what can I do? And so this is a way to say, these are what my needs are. So the form is to be filled out by the person who's divorced that could say, you know, I need rides for my kids in the morning to school, or I need help taking them to piano lessons, or I need to learn how to do a budget, or I need help, you know, running errands in the middle of the day, depending on how old your kids are, what your financial situation is. You know, I need help with laundry. I need help organizing this. I need meals. But not everybody needs the same thing. And if you don't need meals, you don't need a meal train. And so just telling people specifically what you need and what would be helpful would be great for them, because then they can see, oh, this is what they need and this is how I can help. And I have another form that friends can fill out to give to the person who's divorced to say, this is what I can do. Like, some people might say, I love gardening, so I'm happy to garden, or I love organizing, or I love making meals, or I love doing this, or I have 2 hours every Monday from 3 to 5. Is there anything I can do to help? And so just being very specific, then the person who's divorced can know who they can call on, because you don't know. Like, I remember my daughters both needed to be at different places. And I am one person, and I couldn't do that, obviously. And so I needed help. And knowing that somebody said, you know, I don't mind driving them, you know, 20 minutes to this appointment every week, that was hugely helpful. And so those surveys are a way for friends to gather around somebody and really know that they are doing what the person wants and what's helpful to them, because often we just don't know unless people tell us.
0: I'm just jotting down notes, because I'm like, I feel like that's actually something we could just do generally in life better with people, right? Like, when someone goes through a tough moment for whatever reason it might be, you know, you want to help. You don't want to impose too much, but you want to help. Well, and you're right. You sort of say, well, let me know what I can do, or what can I do? And they might not know right then and there, but yeah, maybe we can give a form and say, this is what we can do. If you'd like it, let us know. I just wonder if we could start doing a bit more of that in generally, and specifically in this situation as well.
1: Yeah, I totally agree. I think, you know, when tragedies happen, we don't know what people need. Yeah. And when we don't know, we often don't do anything, because we think, oh, they don't need that. You know, that's all I can offer. And it might be exactly what they need. Like, I just like to garden. But somebody might say, my yard is a mess and I would absolutely need that. So whatever people can offer, I think just letting people know, you never know when that is what somebody needs.
0: Vanitha, final question I want to ask, and it's sort of going up a couple of levels in terms of the viewing over it, and it harks back to what you shared at the start of this story as well, and that was about your life as a whole. You've talked a lot about you have this trust in Jesus, you have a relationship where you're following him and he's the top priority in your life, and you talk about that in the book. But you also said, well, you know, suddenly you faced divorce, and you're also open in there saying, look, you know, it's not like you were trying to say you were 100% perfect and there was things that you work on, but he was having an affair and left. You lost an infant son because of a poor medical decision that occurred that was out of your control. You had a condition at the start of your life, which you're quadriplegic, and you've had surgeries, but you also mentioned that it's going back to that state at some point. Many might say, Vanitha, why on earth do you believe in a God who says he loves you when all these things have happened in your life? What sort of answer do you provide for yourself and then for others as people might ask that question?
1: Yeah. Well, it's interesting because, you know, I had polio as a child and I was a quadriplegic, but I had 21 operations and I learned to walk and led a very normal life. So my life looked perfect. I mean, I had a limp, but my life after all the surgeries and all these different things looked good. And when I committed my life to Christ, I thought all my troubles were over. I thought you commit your life to Christ and your life is going to be good. So that was, you know, when I made that decision, that's what I thought. And then when my infant son died, I really did question, like, this isn't what I signed up for. I thought I was signing up for this easy life. You know, you hear people say, you know, if you want your life to be great, just commit your life to Jesus and it's going to be perfect. And so I wasn't sure what had happened to that. But I remember being in my car and just crying out to God, like, God, I need you. I need you to be near me. And this is the most difficult thing to explain, but I felt like God was right there. Like the presence of God filled my car and gave me so much joy. And it makes no sense to me even saying it for somebody who's hearing it thinking, that makes no sense. That's crazy. But I sensed that God was with me and that he would never leave me. And when I was diagnosed with post polio, which means my body's going backwards, and when my ex-husband left, that faith just kept getting stronger because I realized there is nothing permanent in this world. Like my body is failing. My marriage fell apart. Like there is nothing we can count on. You know, all of us are one phone call away from disaster. And yet God will always be there and God loves us. And I have sensed God's love and his delight more through this because I wanted to be with God. Like reading the Bible has come alive to me. And, you know, I see a lot of people walk away from faith saying, well, God isn't real. But when you have met God in the fire, nobody can tell you God isn't real because you've met him. He's been your best friend. He's walked you through it. So that's why I'm a Christian, because I don't know where else to go. Like God is as real to me as anything in my life. And so I wouldn't want to be anywhere else. And no, I don't understand why all of these things happened, but I do know that God is good and that one day I will.
0: Vanitha, it's been an absolute privilege to chat to you. Thank you for your honesty and openness in a lot of the books you write, but especially this one. This Was Never the Plan, Walking with God Through the Heartache of Divorce. We appreciate all of what that is and the sharing of that, the cost of what that is, but also I'm sure it will help so many people. Thank you for joining us today.
1: Oh, thank you for having me. It's been great. I've loved our conversation.
0: My guest, Vanitha Rendell-Reisner, the author of the book, This Was Never the Plan, here on Towards Understanding.
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0: from the Bible. 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
3: All right, it is on the way in just a couple of moments' time. A guy who I've had the pleasure of chatting to a few times before, he is truly remarkable in the way that he looks at technology and how we can really be human. He's not scared of technology. He wants to embrace it, but he wants to always layer it with the true humanity that we can have. It mixes a faith perspective for him as well as a human perspective. We're going to be talking about wise AI, using powerful technology in a deeply human way. Daniel C. is our guest. He's on the way next. Buckle in. You're going to want to hear what he has to say here on Towards Understanding.
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0: This is Towards Understanding. You're with Clayton Bjellin, and a man who I've had the privilege of chatting to a couple of times in the past, and he always brings some of the most remarkable insights, especially as we talk about this idea of heading towards a better understanding of our world and the way that we fit in it. Daniel C. is his name. He has joined up with Paul Matthews to write the book Wise AI, Using Powerful Technology in a Deeply Human Way. And Daniel joins us on the line. Daniel, thanks so much for your time.
1: Yeah, Clayton, it's great to be here again. Thanks for inviting me.
0: Oh, it is so, so good to have you with us. For those who maybe haven't heard our previous conversations, could you talk to us a little bit about how you got into this space of actually talking about technology, but especially technology and how we are sort of the best way we can live human in it? It seems like there's a lot of people who are willing to talk about the latest technology and the gadgets and the productivity of all of that, but you've sort of found a space that it feels like you're really trying to lead, especially around these parts of the world, Australia, New Zealand, that not many others have. Can you give us a bit of that journey?
1: Yeah, absolutely. Look, it's funny. I was interviewed on the ABC a few weeks ago, and the morning show interviewer introduced me as a technologist and a futurist, which I was kind of like, that's hilarious. I've never thought of myself as a technologist. And look, yes, I have written three books on technology, but I'm not actually that interested in technology. So it's interesting. My heartbeat has always been to help humans live faithfully, to live thoughtfully, to make space for an intentional and meaningful life. So I'm very interested in how do we live well? How do we live faithfully? How do we live fully? But because of that, because of the world we're living in, I suppose I've just gravitated towards questions around how do we use technology to live well and to serve, but also to, what I call to keep pace, so to use technology well, to be more productive and to make space. So yes, I do write and speak about technology, but I almost feel like that's technology. It's like the side character to the story. But actually, you know, I do have a book on AI and on technology. So I suppose there is something that I do focus on in that space. It's just never been my heart to talk about tech.
0: So you talk about, you know, faithful, thoughtful, intentional life. Where does that come from? Were you, you know, a psychology major, a psychologist? Like, why those areas for you were the ones that you said, look, this is the space that I want to make sure I am encouraging others to think about well?
1: Yeah, look, I've had a pretty interesting journey. I'm very grateful for it. So I started out as a physiotherapist, and I spent 10 years working with people in health, trying to help them shift their health habits. And I think I really learned a lot about what it looks like to, to diagnose pain and to work out how to help people shift their beliefs and habits. So that's my original background. Then I trained as a church pastor, and I was a pastor for a decade. And so I was very interested, obviously. I mean, I'm still interested in helping people grow in faith and spirituality, and community. We had a very community-based church. And then I did project management, so I learned some of the technical things, and now I've been a productivity expert for over 15 years, working with companies around the world about how to get their inbox to zero, how to organize their time. Now, all of that kind of sounds very random, but it does come together because I have a faith motivation, but I realize that habits are hard to change, and I now speak a lot about how to shift people's habits around technology so that they use tech well, but also live a deeply human life. Our newest book, Wise AI, is actually tagline, using powerful technology in a deeply human way. Spacemaker, my first book, was around the question, how can we be highly productive and deeply human? And I've realized that paradoxical relationship kind of comes through all my experiences and maybe is an expression of faith in the secular world we live in for me.
0: Let's sort of deep dive a bit more into this book, Wise AI, and the thoughts around it. And the first part of it you're very, very clear on is saying, hey, before we get to any of the idea of even talking about AI and how we use it or how we best go about all of that, it's always about mindset, which is, in fact, exactly what it is. You know, you talked about the fact that you're a productivity expert, but everything always for you has come back to, hey, we start with a good mindset. We have to talk about that. So talk to us a little bit about when we think about AI, what is the first things we have to start processing in terms of our mindset before we even start getting to use it?
1: Yeah, that's great. Look, I'd probably even go back a step, and I mean, it does relate to mindset. I'd probably start asking the question, what is my relationship and posture towards AI? which of course is mindset. And that's actually where Paul Matthews, who co-wrote the book with me and I, we both began in this space. I'm a productivity author. He's an expert in teaching and AI. We both have a faith background. But and what I mean by posture is he actually went to a conference, and that's our lead story, where he spoke about AI, and he came off of stage and he met two particular people, Sue and Christine. Sue was very anti-AI, and she was like, I don't buy it, Paul. You know, I don't think AI is helpful. It's adding more to our workload. It's making us exhausted. I feel like it's just another thing. And, you know, ever since I've been working, every technology just makes us busier. And she was, I think, towards the end of her career, and she mentioned her first technology was like a landline. So she'd seen like landlines and microwaves and personal computers, smartphones, and now artificial intelligence in one lifetime. So you could understand why she was tired. And so she was kind of a bit of a Luddite in the sense of she was kind of anti. But what was interesting is then he had a conversation with someone who was completely the opposite. I think her name was Christine, and she was completely for it and used it all the time, like for absolutely everything. And she was this frantic professional who was trying to use AI in every area of her life. But what was interesting is as much as she loved it, she was also exhausted. She was working long hours and she didn't have any space in her life. And when Paul and I reflected on his conversations, we realized that while they seem polar apart, you know, one's like a Luddite, one's like a lemming, one each jumps straight into AI just because everyone else is, the heartbeat for both of them is they felt busy, tired, exhausted, and they needed more space in their life. They needed more space to think, to rest, to be human, to do work that mattered, and to live well. Sue was trying to avoid technology in order to make space. Christine was diving into AI to make space, and neither of them were succeeding. So we actually think that a wise approach is mindset, as you mentioned. It's not being a Luddite and avoiding it. It's not being a lemming and diving in just because it's there. It's being a learner, which is to recognize that there's some real negatives with AI, but some real positives. And how do we wisely navigate this world we're in? Because whether we like it or not, the toothpaste is out of the tube. And if you're a worker, AI is part of your world and will be part of your world. We can't put our heads in the sand. And at the same time, if we use it the way most people are using it, we're actually going to end up more busy than we were before. And that's our concern. So how do we use it wisely to not just save time, but to make space? So that's the mindset or posture I begin with.
0: A couple of questions around that. One of the things that I've talked about generally for whoever wants to just, you know, be in the general earshot when I'm, you know, random opinionizing about things is around social media, right? And so we go back and we said we sort of started social media, and now we're at this space trying to put sort of the reins around it. We're trying to understand the influence of on our life of it. We're trying to get, hey, actually, maybe this is not as helpful to be on it all this time, that those sorts of things. My sense with AI is that there's a little bit more of a moment where people are saying, hold on a second, we can see how powerful this is. It can take us into whole spaces. I really like it spitting out things really quickly for me. I really like this, but maybe there's this question to say, how do we actually use it best? Because it does feel really dangerous on one side, feels really awesome on the other side as well. So your sort of synopsis here is around, well, we're actually trying to create space, which I think is sort of fair. So how do we first of all define what space is? Because I think that helps us maybe say, well, how do we actually then go and use it and hopefully not need as many of the physical guardrails around us that we can sort of set our own?
1: Yeah, look, that makes a lot of sense. I mean, I suppose I am a believer in everything I write about in an and also philosophy, like the idea of paradox. I think we get stuck. I'll describe what I mean by space in a minute, but I think like social media, just like with AI, we get stuck in these either-or conversations. You know, AI is awesome or AI is terrible. Social media is great. It's terrible. Now I agree there are a whole lot of concerns in both, but I don't think we need an either or philosophy where it's one or the other. I actually think to be a learner or a considered adopter, as I described in my first book, we actually need to hold equal and opposite ideas at the same time and wisely navigate which direction we head in. I actually think that's wisdom. Now, we understand paradox as Christians. If you have a Christian background, you understand that Jesus is fully God, divine, and fully human. He's not 80% divine and 20% human or vice versa, like he's 100% divine and 100% human. Only when we hold these impossible equal and opposite realities in tension at the same time can we have a relationship with Jesus where sometimes he's our friend and sometimes he's our Lord, in the sense that sometimes we kneel, sometimes we laugh together. Does that make sense? But he's still Jesus. We understand God to be three and one. It's impossible for God to be three and one. And yet the only way we can understand the fullness and wholeness of God is through paradox. So I think paradoxes are everywhere. We need to be able to hold deep concern about AI, because I think there are some deep concerns I have environmentally, ethically, culturally, existentially. And it's incredibly powerful and useful and valuable and can actually make tremendous differences in the way we live and work. I think we need to be able to hold both ideas at the same time. So that's not kind of creating a mundane middle like we do in politics where everyone compromises. No, this is actually paradoxical thinking. It's really quite unique. And that is the only way I think we can use AI wisely. It didn't answer your question about space, but I do think it answers the question about social media, because I think we need to approach almost all new technologies with a paradoxical and also lens, not an either or lens. Does that make sense?
0: Absolutely. And I think it's one of those ones where, as somebody listens and hears you say that, like, yeah, that makes sense. And yet it feels like, and this is definitely the feeling in our world today, where we are trying to get a quick answer, and holding two paradox ideas doesn't provide a quick answer for us, Daniel, right? Like we need to work out, is this good or bad, essentially. But actually, as you talk about in the rest of the book, we're looking for deep thought, these ideas too. Depth does come with time, so there does need to be some sort of time commitment as we work through all of life, and certainly when we come to technology like AI.
1: Yeah, absolutely. But I think if we put it into a Christian paradox, well, that we call this wisdom. You know, wisdom by its very nature holds opposite ideas. It just doesn't find simple good and bad solutions. You know, justice and grace are opposite to each other. There are so many paradoxes, and the only way to live wisely is to hold them openly and find wonder within. So that, I suppose, is the posture I think we need to begin with, which actually sounds difficult, but once you work it out, it's like it opens up so many more possibilities than a simple black and white, yes, right, conservative, progressive, whatever kind of binary solution you want to pick mindset. I mean, you asked a question about what do I mean by space. At a very simplistic level, I really care about people being able to slow down, think deeply, live slowly, and actually experience the depth of humanity without feeling constantly hurried. I feel like I don't want to use too much religious language, but maybe the false god of our culture is busyness, of hurry, of exhaustion. Like, there's something unique about our Western world, which is particularly exhausting right now. And I think that's the opposite of space. You know, I speak to audiences around Australia in keynotes, and I ask a question regularly, and I poll people using like a Slido poll, like an online poll. I ask, if you had 2 hours of unbusy, guilt-free space this week just for yourself, how would you use that time? Can you imagine or guess what the number one response is in every single conference I've been in the last 18 months, and it's changed?
0: Go on, give it to us.
1: Sleep.
0: Sleep. Isn't that incredible?
1: Sleep. It used to be that we wanted to read books, walk on the beach, be outdoors, have coffee with friends, and now the number one response is we are so tired that if we had 2 hours, we would sleep. And I think that's indicative of the world we're living in, and so space is the opposite to that frantic exhaustion, that constant busyness and the need for more. And if I look at it theologically, I do like to say that I think when the kingdom of God comes and heaven and earth fuse and we experience a world without pain, I think we won't have a world where we can't eat lunch or where we have to rush from one thing to the next so busy that we can't pay attention to the person next to us. I don't think we'll have notifications, and I don't think we'll have infinity scrolling. You know, like, I don't think memes will exist. So I do think that there's this noise and franticness in our world. And the opposite of that is what I call space. Now, obviously, I work with people who mainly don't have a religious background. I live in the everyday Aussie world. So space can be as simple as learning to slow down, to plan, to think and rest. But it can also encompass more faith-based spiritual meanings from my perspective.
0: My guest today is Daniel Sea. He's a co-author of the book Wise AI, Using Powerful Technology in a Deeply Human Way. And you're thinking, hold on a second, you guys have spent the whole first half of your chat, you haven't given me any tips and tricks and things like that for AI. That's sort of the point of what Daniel is talking about. And we're going to continue in that way. We are going to talk a little bit about how some of the best ways to use AI, and Daniel talked to us about that. But we also want to talk about the idea of creating that space so that deep work, deep thought, deep relationships, deep rest can actually happen. So how do we use AI in those formats, in those ways to achieve those outcomes? That's on the way next here on Towards Understanding.
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0: This is Towards Understanding. You're with Clayton Bjellin, and my guest is Daniel C. He is the author of the book Wise AI, along with Paul Matthews, Using Powerful Technology in a Deeply Human Way. If you've just joined us, we've heard a little bit of, I suppose, the heart and the background of Daniel, this idea of saying, how do we actually use technology to make space for ourselves, to actually have more space, to truly be human in our world more? And we want to talk a bit about the use of AI and some of the things that you have put in here about the wisdom of how to do it well. And it does come down ultimately, yours and Paul's thesis, I suppose, is around this idea of how do we actually get to good outcomes of deep work, deep thought, deep relationships, and deep rest. It does lead me to another question around what do you mean by deep and those sorts of ideas there, Daniel, before we start talking about the use of AI itself.
1: Yeah, no, that sounds great. So when we look at what people would like space for, so if I ask a knowledge worker, okay, you know, like you're using AI to save time and you're desperate for more time, what would you use the time or space for if you received it back? And when we polled people and looked at what people actually described, they almost always describe four areas that are largely neglected in our frantic, busy world. So what isn't neglected is multitasking, is frantic meetings and emails and communication, all the silly small administrative stuff. That becomes like normative in our world. What people lack is, as you mentioned, time for deep work. So deep work is a term by Cal Newport, productivity author. It encompasses focus, concentration, the ability to single task, essentially to be able to do something concentrated and meaningful for a sustained period of time without constant distraction. So writing, reflecting, creating spreadsheets, doing strategies. So we need more deep work. We need, as opposed to shallow work, you know, emails, frantic stuff, we need deep thought. We need the ability to pause, unplugged from time to time, and actually go for a walk just to enjoy our own thoughts. We need the ability to think strategically if you're in a work context, think reflectively and contemplatively in a personal context, or maybe even allow what Johan Hari describes to be mind wandering, just to create enough boredom and space where our mind can wander and rest and come up with creative ideas about the world which we couldn't have come up with if we were so full. So that's deep thought. Shall I keep going? Is this okay?
0: Yes, please.
1: Yeah, so deep rest is the heartbeat of a lot of what I write about. Like in Spacemaker, my book, I talk about the need for resting, you know, at a mind, heart, soul level. Rest, ironically, can be inactive or sedentary, like prayer or meditation or journaling. Alternatively, it can often be active and physical. It could be walking or riding. So it's actually about doing the opposite of what you do for work, which is a Sabbath principle. And it's actually about being intentional in order to rest in a way that is deep and nourishing. So shallow rest would be what Cal Newport calls low quality leisure activities, which is like typically sitting on the couch scrolling Netflix or Instagram. It feels easy. It feels restful, but you go to bed and you feel like unsatisfied and you don't wake up feeling rejuvenated because your mind is basically doing the same habits that you're doing at work if you're a knowledge worker. Whereas high-quality leisure activity or deep rest, in my terms, is simply often requires more effort, coffees with friends, brewing beer, going for a ride, walking in nature, journaling, playing music, but it nourishes you in a rejuvenating way. So that's why it's deep. And finally, deep relationships. I think we are, you know, clearly in a world where we're connected online with millions of people, but we're finding it harder and harder to have community, to be in a real place with real people, to have a genuine connection and closeness with people in person again, without being mediated by a screen. And so, deep relationships is that. So we believe that if you can use AI to save time on tasks, and to reduce the amount of effort on administrativia and then redirect the time saved to increase your ability to do deep work, deep thought, deep rest and relationships, then AI serves our humanity. Whereas if it simply speeds up the busy work treadmill, which it seems to be doing right now, and amplifying what we currently do, which is silly busy work, well, then it's actually not going to help us. And that's the difference between default AI and wise AI. Yeah. So there's the premise in our book, and we describe what that looks like in detail.
0: Yeah, I like that. Obviously, we're not going to be able to do all of that. That's why you've written the book. But we're going to do our best at least touching on some of those things now too. So can I start with that idea of saying, is the problem there for our workplaces, and we need to change our workplaces so that we're actually structuring ourselves to use things like AI to allow deep thought, deep work, you know, those sorts of ideas? Or can we as individuals go, well, actually, this is how I'm going to use AI more wisely so I can free myself up? Or does it have to be a little bit of both?
1: Yes.
0: Excellent. So how do we go about doing that then on both of them? I love that. That was one word. That's so good.
1: No, it's a great question. Look, I think you're talking about, I mean, how much individual autonomy and responsibility do we have for shifting our own behaviors? And how much are we products of our environment, culture, and social circumstances? So, look, it's the perennial question. Firstly, I think we are in an individualized culture where the solutions that are most natural and easy to us and easy to understand come when we say, okay, if we do X, Y, Z, we can improve our health, happiness, self-care. So, look, we predominantly write wise AI in that context simply because that's what people read. And I do think there's a lot we can do if we can improve our skills in prompting and iterating in using AI in a way that is thoughtful and that doesn't replace our organic intelligence. Well, then I think individually we can make some space, and then we can redirect that time to rest, to thought, to you know, other stuff that we've mentioned. And we can use AI to scaffold our thinking, which I talk about in the book. So we can, as an individual, do stuff. At the same time, I'm increasingly of the belief that we massively overestimate individual the value of motivation, of individual will, and of individual habit change. The research seems increasingly clear that we are products of our environment, of our culture, of our friends. When I coach people, I often like to say that people will often in the West start a conversation by, you know, I want to get fit, therefore, how can I X, Y, and Z? X, eat more, you know, exercise more, have cold showers, whatever it be, right? Whereas actually the question we probably need to start with is, what friends should I make? Or who should I spend more time with, and who should I stop spending time with? Because that seems to be such a strong predictor of health outcomes that actually we should probably be thinking about who we live our life around even more than what activities should we do. You see that with, you know, ultra-processed foods. You see that with smoking. You see that with almost every research. So I suppose long answer to the question, yes, we need to change our environments. They're critically important that we can think deeply at a team level about our ways of working, which I do with teams. But in lieu of that, which is a harder, longer conversation, at least start somewhere and start with yourself. I don't know if that helps, but that's probably my immediate thoughts on the question.
0: I love it, and you know, rightly so. I asked a yes no question. You answered with a yes no answer originally. That's wonderful, Daniel. Let's talk a bit about the practical use then, and you do mention some of this in the book too, right? Like the idea of what you are writing is about its humanity. It's about these deep thoughts. It's about the way we approach it. It's the way we posture it. You want to make sure you get that in. But there are also practical things that people can start thinking about the way they do. Like I said, you know, that's why you've written the book. That's why people will get the book and read it. But just in our final few moments as we have a chat too, what are some of the things that people can actually go about thinking through, and even the ways that they should be using AI if they want to get better to deep thought, deep rest, deep work, things like that?
1: Sure. Well, let's get super practical. So, I mean, at the end of the book, I've got 10 practices. Now I've acknowledged that a lot of this comes from the work of Paul Matthews. But look, let's just get simple. And when I talk about AI, I should have defined it. I'm talking about chatbots, not necessarily agentic AI. That's a different question, although the principles are very similar. So let's say chatbots. So that's like Copilot, Claude, ChatGPT, Gemini, all the different AI chatbots that you're typing things in, and you're having a conversation with them. You're chatting with them. Okay. So this is what we're talking about. One idea that we find very, very helpful if you want to maintain your humanity as you use these tools is what we call the plan, do, review cycle. The plan, do, review cycle is essentially saying that we want to stay in control of AI rather than AI controlling us. I don't like the term co-pilot because I don't think we should have AI in the cockpit with us. I think it should be in the back seat and we should be the pilot. And so the plan, do, review cycle is simply that when you are thinking of a task that you might want to do using AI, you start with your organic intelligence, meaning you plan it. You reflect on what an outcome might be. You reflect on what good might look like, and you reflect on whether or not you need AI for this task. Then you do, so the plan, the do is the using AI. So you prompt, you iterate, you go back and forth and get the outputs you want using the AI engine. And then you review it, meaning you step back and you use your organic intelligence again to reflect on whether you got the outcome you're hoping for, whether the AI outcome was sloppy or not, whether you lost something of yourself by using AI. And I think if we continually have that, just that cycle of plan, do, review, or the OI, so organic intelligence, OI, AI, OI cycle, well, then at least we're reflecting constantly and not just suddenly diving straight in every time we have a moment of thought into AI as our immediate solution for everything. That's a very simple habit, and we get more deeply into how to prompt, how to tweak by hand, how to break, goals into tasks using AI. So we get very technical, but at a philosophical level, I think we need to start by making sure that we stay in control and our organic intelligence leads any artificial intelligence. Yeah. I don't know if that helps, but that's one practical example from our book.
0: Yeah. In terms of the way most people have approached it at the start, has that been what we've done? I think I haven't. As I first got in, I'm like, oh, cool, I'm just going to type this in to get an answer. I'm not looking at it as before I actually type this, I'm going to think about what I'm trying to achieve out of it, how I'm going to frame it, how I'm then going to refine it afterwards. Now, over time, I've done a bit more of that. And as I've talked to other people, I've started doing more of that. Certainly as I've looked through your book, I'm going to do that a whole lot more as well. Is that a way that most people are approaching it? Like, which way are most people approaching it? And what's the learning that we need to do so we can do it the best?
1: Now, look, it's tricky because I think that's part of the learning cycle. You learn a new skill, you want to dive in, you need to experiment and iterate, right? So I do think that that's fine. If you're going to learn AI for the first time, you kind of need to dive all in and see what happens. I think it's at some point you want to pause and reflect and think, actually, am I losing something of my intelligence by doing it this way? I've certainly had that experience. I dived in, I've used it for almost everything. I even started using it for, let's say, birthday cards. That's a classic example, okay? And then at some point, I thought, hang on a second, while AI can maybe speed up and help me write better birthday cards, a birthday card is meant to come from the heart, and actually maybe that's not a good use of it. Maybe I'm feeling uncomfortable about that. I'm an award-winning author. I should be able to write a birthday card, for goodness sake. And I started to feel uncomfortable. But I started to doubt my ability to write a birthday card, which is ridiculous, right? So now I don't use AI for birthday cards. And actually my wife said, your cards are way better than they were. I could tell you're using AI in retrospect. But I kind of had to experience that first. Now, that's a small example, of course, but at a bigger level, I was diving into AI for thinking. Whenever I had an idea, I would ask it a question. And now I'm like, no, that's dulling my brain. And it's also drawing me down to the law of averages. And I can think better than that. So now I typically try to write my own blog posts. I write my own, I write everything by hand. And then I'll use AI to edit, and I might use AI to critique what I do, and I might use AI as a thought partner, but I actually start with my own brain and I'm getting far better results. So I'm actually using AI less than I was 6 months ago and in a different way, because I'm starting to work out where does it complement who I am and add to my humanity, and where is it replacing me and making me sloppy and taking away my voice and taking away my ideas. And we all have to go on that journey. We just want to go on that journey.
0: I think it's what I'm getting more and more, both from the book and as we chat today, is this idea that says, just ask the question of myself to make sure I know what I'm doing, right? Rather than just let's get going. And it's so easy in a workplace. It's easy in our lives generally, in this, the pace that we find ourselves in this moment in time in human history, to just keep going with the pack. And it makes it easier, and you get there and you fit in. And this is a moment to actually keep asking, What am I doing with that? Why am I doing that? It seems like you are very keen on asking the question of yourself, because that can, you know, a self-asked question can actually shape us and create our posture the best way possible.
1: No, look, I mean, and that's a fantastic way, you know, I suppose, to conclude, because what you're describing is what I care about, which is to help people live an intentional, meaningful life. You know, even when Jesus uses the term repent, it's metanoia. It's about changing our mind and reflecting on how we live so that our lives are shaped differently. And, you know, I see so many of us, especially when we allow the algorithm to shape our lives, we end up sleepwalking. We end up doing the next thing and the next thing. And then we turn around one day, 5-10 years into the future, and we realize, did I live my life or did I just do the next thing? And that can be with AI. It can be with social media. It can be with our marriages. It can be with our children. It could be with the decisions we make or the things we are too scared to do. So I think for me, making space is about stepping back, whether it's about technology or not. It's about taking the time to reflect deeply and to just discern, who do I want to be? How do we want to live? And how can I love well so that we walk intentionally and don't sleepwalk through life? And if Wise AI is a small expression of that in the context of artificial intelligence, well, then really that's what people are picking up when they read the book.
0: Yeah. And, you know, there's over 100 pages in here of the practice of it. We've just touched on a little bit, but all of it is undergirded by that thinking, that mindset, that posturing that we've been talking about, which is why we spent most of our conversation today doing just that. Daniel, it is always a pleasure hearing you speak. Your creativity and your ability to be so encouraging, rather than, you know, so many people can talk about technology and just be putting people down about, you should be doing that, you should be doing this. You really do walk well with this idea to help people be as truly human as they can be in all their levels. So thank you for writing a book like this. Thank you for having a chat like this today with us as well. We so appreciate it.
1: Thank you so much for inviting me. It was a gift. I really appreciate the conversation.
0: Daniel C. is the co-author of the book with Paul Matthews, Wise AI, Using Powerful Technology in a Deeply Human Way. My guest here on Towards Understanding.
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0: This is Towards Understanding. You're with Clayton Bjellin. It is so good to have your company and to have a moment to reflect. The program's called Towards Understanding because we deeply desire every single person who is listening to head towards some sort of better understanding because you heard our guests today. So we just take a moment to reflect on it. It's one thing to hear something. It's another thing to actually stop and reflect, because then we might change something in our world, in our own life, whatever it might be. So let's start off with some of my reflections. They might be the same as yours, but let's just take the time together. An hour or so ago, we heard from Vinitha Rendell-Reisner, the author of the book, This Was Never the Plan, about what it means to step through divorce. Firstly, I loved Vinitha's incredible openness, her vulnerability, her willingness to talk about the hard stuff, the things she mucked up, the things that didn't go well, the tough situations that happened. But the one moment I think that really sort of grabbed a hold of me was the moment at the end when she talked about how do we actually practically put something into place. I love that she had at the back of the book this idea that talks about how do you actually give a mini survey to a friend who's maybe going through divorce. They're going through all of the grief and the struggle and suddenly being a single parent, all those sorts of things. If you're a friend, you might give them something that says, look, I'd love to help, but I want to help in your way. These are the moments I can help throughout the week. This is the ways I can do things. Please call on me. Likewise, if someone says, well, hey, I need, you know, how can I help you? That you, as somebody who's going through that moment, might want to hand over something and say, here, I fill this out. This is ways you could help. Let me know if you can help in that way. And it's one of those things that we sort of feel like, oh, we shouldn't have to do that. And yet, how else do we actually get to a place of really practically helping each other? I love that she just took that step. And for me, that was that moment. Okay, how do I truly get practical, not just say, well, how am I going to help you? Or whatever situation someone might be in, whatever their difficulty they're going through, instead of this is how I can actually help you, or be really specific, what's something I can help? Could you have a think about it? Let me know specifically what it might be. I just love that challenge. Thank you so much, Vinitha. And then we heard from Daniel C. He is a co-author of this book, Wise AI, Using Powerful Technology in a Deeply Human Way. And the thing I took from it, you know, he shared a few of the practical ideas. And like we said, there's 100 pages in this book all about the practical stuff. And we didn't talk all that much about it because really the main aim of this is around how we posture ourselves, how we come to it. And the thing I definitely took out of it is actually before I use AI, will I just sit and think about it just for a moment? Not just the prompts that I'm going to put in. Yes, I know that's the best way to do it. And this thinking might shape those prompts. But also, what am I using this for? What am I expecting out of this? How am I going to reflect and learn from it? How am I going to critique what I'm putting in? We would do that if we gave a job to somebody, right? We would set it out. We would set the outcomes for them. We would then make sure we go and check the work afterwards and see that it's right. And yet I know certainly sometimes I use AI, just plug it in, hopefully get an answer and run. And it has bitten me in the backside, certainly in the past as I've used it that way. So that was a moment for me, right? How do I think about it? And all of the things we talked about, how does this allow us to have deep thought, deep rest, deep work? How is it creating space for me rather than just churning through what that might be? So that was my moment. That was my reflections, what I was taking from this situation. I'm not sure what it was for you. Whatever it might be, I hope that you're heading towards a better understanding.
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2: On the East Derwent Highway heading toward the bridge, think ahead, pick your lane. Because you see it all the time, the speedsters, lane changers and tailgaters. An accident, breakdown or slow traffic and it is on. The impatience, lane changers weaving in and out, braking, accelerating and braking hard again. Come on, a bit of common sense. 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

0: That's it for me today. It has been wonderful taking you through for a couple of hours of deep thought, and hopefully it has certainly inspired you in your life. I'm going to be back again next week. 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

0: from the Bible, no more plans needed. In the past, God spoke about his plans in many different ways, through the prophets, in visions, dreams, and even face to face. 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From the New Testament book of Hebrews, chapter 1.
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Stanford psychiatrist David Burns tells us we all have a tendency to turn against ourselves when things happen that are painful. We have this grandiose notion that things should go our way all the time. And when they don't, we either think we're losers or insist that life sucks. This distorted way of thinking, where we become our own worst critics, is so common that psychologists have invented a name for it: personalization. Personalization has a nasty edge to it. You don't just shrug and say, "I made a mistake." You look in the mirror and say, "I'm a loser." While we all know we can dig our own hole deeper, Jesus makes it crystal clear in Luke chapter 13 that misfortune is not experienced in fair proportion. If you've had a bad break, give yourself a break by having the faith to regenerate.

0: From the Bible, words have enormous potential. A good man's words are a fountain of life and will benefit many people. Wisely spoken words bring healing, and what you say can preserve life or destroy it. You will have to live with the consequences of everything you say. Selected verses from Proverbs.
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7: 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Today, special guest, Lloyd Nix. He's one of those artists whose voice stops you mid-scroll, a soulful, modern, and unmistakably his own voice. Many listeners first discovered him through A Little More, a song that showed just how naturally he blends pop sensibility with emotional honesty. And today, we're talking about Lloyd and how he found

0: and that voice in the music world overflowing with talent, trends, and noise, and how he learned to stand out without trying to be anything other than himself. Lloyd, welcome to History Makers. When you first started making music, what helped you figure out what your voice should sound like, not just vocally, but creatively?
1: When I first started making music, what helped me find my voice vocally and creatively was actually in the studio. You see, the studio has a way of exposing everything that you lack. And I remember trying to wrap my head around how to portray what I was really feeling inside of my heart onto a recording. So over time, this actually happened by trial and error. Sometimes you have to fail in order to succeed.
0: Was there a moment when you realized this is who I am as an artist, rather than trying to fit into a genre or expectation?
1: You know, I didn't grow up in church, but I live in a musical town, St. Louis. And if I can say anything, it is a very African-American, churchy city. And I always found myself never being able to fit into that sound. And then here I am in a predominantly evangelical church that sings a lot of the worship songs like the Elevation and all these big worship names. And I would find myself not being able to fit in there either. And it came a point that I had to come to grips that I am who I am. I sound like I sound. And also, I have this genre blending sound that I naturally have, mostly because of how I was raised. You see, my stepfather loved hip hop, and he also loved rock music. And then my mother, she loved soul and R&B. And then here I am, I get dropped into this churchy world where I have to learn about gospel music. And then I go to a school that teaches me about the worship music, the CCM. And then all of a sudden you get this sound that's Lloyd Nix. So over time, I just learn how to love who I am, and what comes out is exactly what God wants me to be and how I'm supposed to sound.
0: Lloyd, the music world is crowded and fast-moving. How do you stay centered on your own sound without getting distracted by what everyone else is doing out there?
1: I think my biggest blessing is that I don't live in a huge music city like Nashville or New York or L.A. Being in St. Louis kind of keeps me away from the noise. You see, I'm surrounded by people that aren't in the music industry, that could care less if I do music. But it's something about being away from it and being in silence that I'm able to create from nothing. It's something about the mundane life of just being a father or being a friend or being in a coffee shop and hearing someone talk about their child's first word or first step that inspires me way more than being surrounded by music. So yeah, that's how I don't get distracted by what's going on. It's by actively living a regular life so that I can talk about real things.
0: I'm keen to know, who were the artists or voices early on that helped you shape your direction? And what did you learn from those voices and artists?
1: So when we talk about voices that helped shape me as an artist, I have to go back to my childhood. You see, my stepfather loved rock and roll. So he listened to a lot of Aerosmith and Journey and Phil Collins. And then my mother, she listened to soul music like Whitney Houston and Luther Vandross. And all these voices have these iconic voices that can fill a stadium. And then I became a Christian and I was introduced to Fred Hammond, who also had this voice that could do the same thing. So these are the voices that help shape my direction. And I learned from them very early that it's those voices that stick out among the crowd, the ones that don't conform to the sound that's around them, but the ones that lean into who they are uniquely.
0: So do you think artists today feel more pressure to stand out or more freedom to be themselves?
1: I think this is a hard question to answer, mainly because we are more separate today and we're also more connected than ever. I remember a time when we all had to come home and watch the same TV shows and listen to the same music. We weren't fed everything that we wanted to hear and see. So I think being in this social media world where the influencer is actually bigger than the artist, you see a world where we're all trying to follow the rules and do the right thing to go viral. But then the rules are changing every day, so we're also trying to stand out and find that thing that uniquely makes us who we are. So I think it's both then. We're feeling the pressure to stand out, but also there is a freedom to find ourselves as well.

0: You're on History Makers with Steve Mack in for Matt Prater, and today we're talking to singer-songwriter Lloyd Nix. So how do you balance the desire to be unique with the need to be relatable?
1: I think it's very important for artists to know what they are called to and what they're passionate about. This has been one of the biggest blessings that I could have ever done. I sat down and wrote a mission statement. This mission statement helps me not aim in the dark at a target, but it allows me to just naturally lean into who I am as a person. And I think people recognize real. They know when you're putting on a show or you are playing a role of what you want to be rather than who you are. So this has been the biggest blessing for me to connect with my audience and find those people that resonate with those same passions and that same calling. So yeah, that's what I feel keeps me balanced.
0: What role does vulnerability play in finding your voice?
1: Like I said, real recognizes real. So when you're putting on a show or a facade of a character that you want to play, people see through that very fast. But when you're vulnerable, to show them the complexity of what it is to just be human, it helps them see you and it helps your voice stand out, because nobody can tell your story and the life that you lived better than you.
0: Lloyd, when listeners describe your music, what do you hope they notice first?
1: When people hear my music, I hope they notice the honesty. I hope that they see that I'm not trying to trick them into an emotional frenzy or an emotional high, but they can see a human being talking to a human being, that they can feel like I am a brother or a friend.
0: Has your voice or your sound creatively or personally changed over time? What's different now compared to when you first started?
1: My voice has definitely changed creatively and personally. I think that comes from a life lived. I started making music 15 years ago and my mother was still alive. I hadn't went through suicidal thoughts. I hadn't went through grief. I hadn't met the love of my life, my wife. I hadn't had children that called me dad. I hadn't met some of the friends that I live life with. All these things play a part in what you hear in my music. It's a life lived, not a role that I'm playing, but real life that you get to hear.
0: So if you could give advice to a young artist trying to find their place, what would you tell them?
1: If I could give any advice to a young artist, I would say, make sure you're not forgetting the people that are right in front of you. Your family, your friends that you're living life with. Those relationships are the foundation that will bless you in years to come. And then when it comes to artistry, just keep showing up and being faithful. Every season is not going to be a win, and every season is not going to be a loss. But I promise you there's a lesson in both. So just enjoy the ride. Go through the process, not around it, but through it.

0: You're on History Makers with Steve Mack in for Matt Prater, and today we're talking to singer-songwriter Lloyd Nix. So Lloyd, a little more, connected with a lot of listeners. When you look back at that song, what does it say about the moment you realised your voice, creatively and personally, was becoming clearer?
1: You know, it's extremely humbling to see that A Little More is connecting with so many people. And not just the numbers, but I am getting to see people tell me their stories. They're in my inbox. They're in the comments saying how much this song means to them and how it's resonating with them. So yeah, my voice is becoming clearer because I feel like I'm connecting with the people that need to hear it.
0: So mate, you wrote That's My King for CeCe Winans, a song with a clear message but a very open emotional reach. How does a track like that reflect the way faith expands your creativity rather than limits it?
1: When I wrote That's My King, I was in a room filled with people I had never met before. And it was my first writing camp that I've ever attended. So I didn't even know the rules. So the song itself was me breaking all the rules because I knew none of them. So yeah, it was a good way for me to get my feet wet in the songwriting game. But it also taught me earlier that not all rules are meant to be followed. In fact, your greatest weapon is when you break them.
0: Lloyd, your songs often carry a sense of hope, whether it's A Little More or newer material. Why do you think listeners respond so strongly to music that lifts them up, even in mainstream spaces?
1: I'll keep screaming this to the mountaintop. Real recognizes real. Whether it's in the faith realm of music or mainstream, people can see past when you're being fake. When you're just a real person expressing real honesty through their art, it connects with people.
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1: You've got to figure out a way. I know you figure out at work, sir, to get your stuff done on time. What can we do at home so she's not your mom, but y'all are collaboratively chatting, but we're not trying to see who's the boss over all these different things. And that's what I'm trying to get them to do.
2: When we stand before the altar, we pledge to love and cherish our spouse in a sacred covenant designed to reflect Christ's love for the church. Yet so many devoted Christian couples find themselves in a painful, exhausting cycle of emotional disconnection, where traditional marriage advice and resources just don't seem to work. Often, this isn't a reflection of a spiritual defect or a lack of love, but a fundamental difference in how their brains are wired. Autism Spectrum Disorder, or ASD, can drastically alter how a spouse communicates and processes the world around them. When these neurological differences are misunderstood, it can lead to challenges within the marriage relationship. Today's guest is Dr. Stephanie Holmes, a former counselor, author, podcaster, master life coach, ordained minister, and specialist in neurodiversity. We're going to discuss some of the keys to address neurodiversity within a marriage and provide some insights on how the church should also approach this. That's Dr. Stephanie Holmes, our guest today, along with my wife, Kate, and I'm Brett Ryan for Focus on the Family, Australia. And this is part two of this conversation. Well, welcome back to the program.
1: I'm so excited to be back and continue our conversation.
2: Our first conversation, for those who haven't listened to it, it was fantastic and so helpful. But for those who haven't heard it just yet, what's the story? What's the background of Dr. Stephanie?
1: Well, so my husband and I married in 1994. That's an important year because in 1994, the Diagnostic Statistic Manual came up with this new thing we'd never heard of called Asperger syndrome, which in school I was told I would never meet someone on the spectrum. It's one in 10,000. I certainly won't reach them in my counseling Wow. ministry. Just kind of know it. So we're married in 1994. We have our first child in the late 90s. And by 2005, 2006, we are confronted with this Asperger syndrome that I was never supposed to have heard of before. My daughter got her diagnosis of Asperger syndrome with some mild OCD, obsessive compulsive disorder. Then fast forward a year to my youngest daughter would be diagnosed with, it was then ADD, now it's ADHD, inattentive type. And then in 2019, lo and behold, my husband would also be diagnosed with what we now call autism spectrum number one. So I am the neurotypical counselor, also known as the executive function lobe of the family for our little nerdiverse system.
3: That's quite a title. So,
2: wow.
1: That's how we got in there.
2: Yeah. And for you to help these couples, you're not just a theorist, you're a practitioner. But I often say, if you meet one person on the autism spectrum disorder, you meet one person. It's not one size fits all. And that's what we're going to unpack a little bit more. For those who are listening here, they might go, that could be my husband, or that actually is my wife. So what are we looking at when we're talking about ASD or neurodiverse?
1: So I always like to first start off with the Harvard Medical Doctor's definition, because if you look up neurodiversity, you're going to see a bunch of different things. Mm. I like Harvard's because it talks about a way the brain is neurologically wired. And so that would be limited to things like autism, ADHD, dyslexia, learning preferences, disorders, differences, or delays. We're looking at that and not looking at mental health issues, personality pathologies. This really truly is a way that the brain has wired differently. And there's a lot of misconception of how that happens. But I think it was 2017, JAMA, which is a very reputable science magazine, did a 2.1 million person research study across five countries, 10-year longitudinal. For wow. research strength, that's very, very strong. Yes. And they found an 80% genetic component specifically to autism or Asperger's without any kind of cognitive delay or impairment, that this is something that is genetic, neurological. And that really helps with a lot of misconceptions about bad parenting or bad spiritual theology. It's like, okay, this is a genetic component. Our brains are wired differently. with that knowledge, how do we do coaching, counseling, therapy a little bit differently, knowing that some people's brains really do work atypically.
2: Mm.
3: So what did you learn to do for those people who learn not neurotypically?
1: Right. So I crashed and burned my first year. So, you know, here I am, a licensed professional counselor at one point. And then I'm like, oh, I live in a neurodiverse family system. I know this and I live this. And I know about neurodiversity, but I'm still going to try to apply my marriage and family framework that I learned with this new knowledge. And spoiler alert, that did not go well. Because first of all, just the autistic system can get dysregulated very easily. Autistic people can struggle with hearing feedback. What is coaching and counseling if it's not feedback? Mm-hmm. So we have to look at it differently. Instead of being like, okay, here's this couple in crisis, we've got to first go, what skills does each of these people have and which do they not have? So actually start them separate. You're on two different journeys at first. What does this label mean to you? What does this mean about your identity? What do you think it means about you and God and your relationship with God? A, if you were called to marry this person, or B, you are wired this way and you feel like it's defective, or God's mad at you. Like, we've got to like start there. Then, okay, what strategies and strengths do you have? Great, let's build on those. But ooh, we can't receive feedback. That's a problem. We're going to have to like dial it back and practice hearing feedback. Practice staying regulated, practice breathing. And so in that case, you may not be able to have the couple together all of the time, because if the non-autistic spouse is really at this point where they're raw to share all their feelings and the autistic partner is like, I just found out I was autistic 2 days ago and you're talking about all the hurts I've done for 20 years, that's really overwhelming. Fight or flight, flee. And that's not going to be safe for either person, because the non-autistic person feels abandoned and the autistic person feels overwhelmed. So you have to dial it way back to first see what are our strengths and what are the places we need to build skills. And then you got to custom build for this particular couple.
2: Yeah.
3: So you would have had to relearn everything almost.
1: Yes.
3: That.
1: Yes.
3: And I don't think neurotypical people can even fathom the complexity and what it must feel like for people who are neurodiverse to be considered faulty.
1: Can you speak to that? And just to know that there's a whole different system. So I'll never forget reading with my oldest daughter. We had to homeschool a year because she was kicked out of every public school system. And so we were homeschooling for a year and I was trying to help her central nervous system relax. And we would read stories, you know, together, like many moms and daughters do. And, you know, sometimes I'd be like, oh, I remember the Pokey Little Puppy. It was my favorite story, you know, and we would read it. But when we were doing homeschool this year, I decided to do all the things that I wish the school would have done, like social skills, regulation, how to calm ourselves, how to, you know, all these things that the people should have been doing. We were doing it. And so we were reading a social skills book. And so it's like how to start a conversation, how to know if someone is paying attention to your conversation, how to interrupt properly without rudely if you have a thought.

0: things through observation. And autistic folks don't learn those things through observation. They might not even have been paying attention to begin with, that that's what you're yes. supposed to do. And so they've developed all these compensatory strategies. And so if they're 40, 50, 60, and they've been kind of doing it this way, they're autistic and they don't know it, they're having to unlearn and undo. And it feels to a lot of autistic adults like, what's it, this, these games that you neurotypicals play with, like body language and tone? Like, why can't you be more direct and say what you mean? Why do I have to look at body language and all that stuff? So you're like, it's like two different cultures. I usually say, like, if you were from China and you were from Russia and you got married, you have different cultures and different expectations. There's a lot of similarities to that. You're yeah. both speaking English, but you know, in Australia and the UK, they say some words differently than we say in America. It's all English, but some of those words mean very different things.
1: Yes.
0: And so we have to start with redefining, what does that word mean to you?
2: Yeah.
0: Because if you're used, I have actually pulled out the dictionary. You're using number one, you're using number two. You are both accurate, but in the situation, this one is more appropriate. Mm. And we have to do kind of like back down to, we use language differently with yeah. our neurotypes.
2: I mean, just hearing you, you've obviously got a good outlook on life. You use humor, but that's not always the case, that people have those, that reservoir of tools to be able to see the half full, and they can actually only see the half empty, and life can be really difficult. So talk about, in the clinical setting, what type of people come to you and what are they saying to you when they just think that their husband or their wife is neurodiverse?
0: It's so difficult because it just kind of depends on where they're coming from, like maybe some of their own family of origin, their faith background, because I work all with faith-based people. So if they were reading certain books and marriage is supposed to look this way, their hope is, okay, Dr. Stephanie, you're going to neurotypicalize them and you're going to help us, I call it Christian utopia marriage, which doesn't exist. So they still have read this book, and Christian utopian marriage looks like this, and I want you, Dr. Stephanie, to fix them and then set our chart to Christian utopian marriage. That's where we're going. Where the books say this is what marriage is, fix them, chart us on that path. And so first we have to say Christian utopian marriage doesn't exist for anybody. You know, that doesn't even exist. So that's like charting us to Neverland. Mm-hmm. So we got to take that off. And we're not going to fix this person, because a true neurodivergent specialist isn't about fixing the neurodivergent person, but nor are they telling the neurotypical person, well, you just have to deny every want, need, and desire, learn to be content and get over it. And so you can see these two extremes I see in the faith community. Well, sir, you're the problem. You're autistic and you're not leading well. Do it better. Or, ma'am, I'm sorry, having these wants, needs, and expectations is a sin, and you're just going to have to submit more. So let's keep working on this rules and roles and religion. And that is so painful and so discouraging for that couple, because neither party thinks, like, I'm never going to get it right. I'm always the one being, you know, targeted by the therapist, by the coach, by the clergy. And so it feels like, okay, we just have to accept that this is going to be bad forever. Either get a divorce or live as roommates. That's our only options. And I try to help them come up with solutions that are better than those two options.
2: Our guest today is Dr. Stephanie Holmes, a specialist in autism spectrum disorder. 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
2: Welcome back to Focus on the Family Australia. Our guest today is Dr. Stephanie Holmes, a specialist in autism spectrum disorder. And we're talking about neurodiversity within a marriage.
3: So we've done a lot of conversation around the complications with neurotypical and neurodiverse within the same marriage unit. You mentioned about headship, if the man is neurodiverse, and the pressure that can put on them and how overwhelming that is because they're wired differently. Can you talk a bit about that? Because the expectation within the Bible, and even when people get married, the expectation is that the husband will lead from a servant position and things like that. You know, they've got a picture of what this is going to look like, and then it doesn't happen.
4: Absolutely. And that is such a broad conversation because there's probably so many faith traditions listening. There's so many definitions of what headship means, from initiatorship to almost authoritarianism, like all things must run by this person. And so I'll try to take like how I try to navigate around it, since we can't really define what it is with so many different listeners. But I'll try to help my couples explain. There's a reason there's a president and a vice president, or a captain and a co-captain. When one goes down, the other's got to be able to pick up. And we even talk about how can two walk together unless they are agreed. And so versus looking at what is male and what is female stereotypes, I try to get them to say, okay, let's start with who's got the strength to do what job. And so let's kind of back that up to say, okay, yes, most people say the man is supposed to do the finances. What if he can't balance a checkbook? What if he keeps overdrawing the checks? What if he doesn't know how to budget? He's being set up to fail. She's getting resentful because we can't do A, B, or C and pay the mortgage because he can't keep the money in. The wife's like, I'm a CPA. So why are we, you know, doing this? It's like, okay, well, you actually got strengths with numbers. Okay, so sir, can you let that go to let her do that? And how do we do that collaboratively? You're not in charge. You're running the numbers. How do we do this collaboratively? You set the budget collaboratively. Who's taking up the strength based on who has the executive function strength? And that's a really big part of what we do. There's 12 aspects of executive function. And so even neurotypical people are going to have some things that they do not so great because of their neuro profile. So let's look at strengths and then what are the challenges? What skill sets can we build up? And then what is something that might not ever change? If someone does not have good working memory, you cannot make someone have better good working memory. All right, so what are the strategies for that? So sometimes the wife will push back and be like, well, he should just know. I'm not going to remind him. Oh, and I was like, okay, so I don't want you to be his mom, but what are other things we can do? Notes, cork boards, whiteboards, things on the phone. You've got to figure out a way. I know you figure out at work, sir, to get your stuff done on time. What can we do at home? So she's not your mom, but y'all are collaboratively chatting, but we're not trying to see who's the boss over all these different things. And that's what I'm trying to get them to do. And that's sometimes hard depending on what the faith tradition is.
2: So good. And obviously that takes change and that takes work and it takes time. On your website, great, great information, resources, which I highly recommend. I'll tell you at the end for our listeners. But you talk about neuroplasticity. That's how our brains can be malleable or to change over time.
3: Retrain them.
2: Retraining it. The Bible talks about, you know, renewing our mind and taking every thought under captivity. How does that apply with someone on the ASD?
4: I love that you asked that question. My heart is just going a million miles a minute because we get to talk about this. So I have to take you back that a couple of years ago, I found the writings of Dr. Jim Wilder, who was a neurotheologian. So that is someone who has neuroscience and theology and how those two things come together. And I read his book called The Other Half of Church that he co-wrote with Michael Hendricks. The premise of the book was, how do we have so many Christians and discipleship programs who aren't looking like Christ? How come, you know, 20, 30, 40-year-old Christians growing up in the church, reading their Bible, not doing all the bad things, doing all the good things, but they're not being transformed? Why is that? Great premise. And so the four things they talk about is that our brain has to have joy and peace. Our brains must have a community of people who are happy to be with us. We must have a group identity that's going to call me back to my Christ-like self. So we have joy, hesed, which is the type of love that I'm for you and you're for me. We belong to a body of Christ, and we have, like, we are a people who treat people well. We are a people who love well. And then with healthy correction, not shame or toxicity, I'm calling you back to your Christ self, and I'm calling you back to our community standards. And when that is in place, you see people change, because I know you love me and you're for me. We're happy to be together. We serve the same God, and you're reminding me of who I am in him. That's where change comes. And I was like so simple and so hard in the same thing.
3: Yeah.
4: But Dr. Wilder talks about our brains are neuroplastic for our whole life. And the piece of our brain that you can change until you die is your identity center. And if you can get your identity center to be anchored in Christ and in your healthy Christ community, you can change relationship circuits in your brain, and you can become more fruitful in love, joy, peace. You can come out of non-relational mode and be relational. So that's what became life-giving, is like, okay, the goal is all of us to be more transformed, to be like Christ, all of us to have our identity built on him, all of us to be more relational and figure out how to do relationships when sometimes I have to prefer you over me or make an accommodation, but we're in this together. And so I call that the gateway drug. Once I read his first book, I read them all. There's nothing he has written that I have not read. And he is also a gracious individual who lets me email him and say, okay, how does this apply to a neurodivergent brain? And then we adopt our models, our coaching, our classes, everything around this neurotheological principle. True change comes when someone is happy to be with me. That's called joy. That's actually what the neuroscience definition of joy is. As I see your face, you see my face, and our brains go, I'm happy to be with you. And with that, we can change each other by being joyful in each other's presence. Mm. Many of my couples are not very joyful when we start off. Eye contact is very difficult for some people on the spectrum. So we kind of build in those principles. Are we for each other? Are we trying to be more like Christ? How do we build joy and peace in this home? Then we'll start talking about building skills, because we need the basic elements before we start doing the hard work.
3: I love what you said there. I think with neurotypical couples, and you're talking about when you sit, look at each other, but that's not the case with somebody who's neurodiverse.
4: That can be very difficult. Eye contact can be very overwhelming. And so you don't want to flood out person that's overwhelming to. Yeah. So when I'm working with a couple, like, so some people would say I'm being ableist right now, but I'm going to say, I'm sorry. Brain science says we have to have eye to eye contact, for my brain needs it. My brain to run must have joy. We are created to watch to be run on joy. So we have got to figure out, if you don't have eye contact with any other person, with me and our children, how do we do that in a way that's not too overwhelming for you, that feels like connection to me and our kids? And I don't care how you do it for anybody else, but for this family system, let's figure that out, because that's how we build joy with each other. It's located behind your right eye. I have to have right eye contact with you for that joy to get into my brain and us to be able to connect and attune.
2: Yeah, so much in there. And finally, I'd like to ask, for a church leader listening to this and saying, I've got some couples that I think may have one of them being neurodiverse, how should the church approach this to make them more welcome, not too loud, overstimulated, prolonged prayer times? There's a whole variety of things that could be really overstimulating for someone who's on the ASD.
3: Or feel shamed.
4: Yeah. So I will definitely say, if you're a church and you want training, Disability and the Church, DATC conferences, and Johnny and Friends. These are two ministries that have written books and webinars and all of these things on how do we, for all special needs or differences from physical mobility to cognitive impairment to autism. So I can't speak as broadly as they can, but I'll say it's in listening right? Because I'll say to my autistic folks, I love you, but you are also not the center of the universe. Mm-hmm. So you can't make church and your work and you're like, you're not the sun. So we've got to figure out again the system. So my husband, we go to a very Pentecostal, charismatic, loud church. And so I would always, you know, kind of say like, if he wants to sit in the back or if he wants to sit on the back row or if he wants to pace, it's cool. Let it happen. If we're praying and he's not ready to be, you know, in the center of it, let him move in as he has time. And so the last pastor couple that we had really kind of leaned into that and kind of let him grow because we were practicing all of these things. Joy has said in our church, they were the people who introduced me to it. And so we were doing more things of triads and dyads and praying and holding hands. And I was like, he'll warm up to it, but he's got to be comfortable and safe and allow him to come in as he wants. Don't pressure. Don't say everybody should be doing it. Like just invite, direct, and allow people to come in. And if it's overwhelming and they have to leave, don't take it personal. If they're pacing, don't take it personal. If they leave during music and come back, don't take it personally. Just know that that person's trying to accommodate because no one, I mean, even neurotypicals think it's too loud sometimes if you're over a certain age. I'm that age now. I am not at that age. It's too loud, you know? So it's like, okay, we're all trying to, for a body and we're the family, just listen to what your marriages are saying, the families, maybe you've got to adapt some things in children's ministry or youth ministry, but it's about coming together in a new system and a new way of doing it. And it's about listening to each other. And that it's not a right or wrong thing. It's how do we bring in, because I was just reading in James that pure religion is about the widows and orphans, you know, the disadvantaged, the marginalized. And so we've got to be able to bring the marginalized in, or we're not really doing church the way that Jesus wants us to do it.
2: That's so
5: fantastic,
2: good.
5: Stephanie.
2: Thank you once again for being our guest today.
4: Thank you for having me. 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

0: Visiting my mum recently, we began chatting about her teenage years, how at 13 years old she had taken a job as a seamstress, how she found herself crying in the school office as grandma told the principal he was losing one of his most promising students, and how a week later she surrendered her pay packet to her parents. It's a story that's not uncommon for immigrant girls of the 60s, but since then I've thought a lot about that surrendered pay packet and those tears. My mum is smart and naturally gifted. As a child, she wanted to be a teacher, but never had the chance to live out her dream. Instead, that opportunity was passed on to my siblings and I. This year signifies my 9th year of study and the freedom to make career choices she never could. Today, my mum's legacy continues beyond her life. While I have no children of my own, my ministry impacts thousands of spiritual offspring. So in honour of my mum, who gave the best years of her life inputting into mine, I want to say thank you. Perhaps there's some joy to be found in those 13-year-old tears. 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

0: Hey, this is Ben Windle with another Life Minute. Our greatest call in life is not to build a business, serve a cause, or do something else. For most of us, our greatest call will be to our family, to cultivate, nurture, and develop a healthy marriage, and to be loving parents to our children. Here are some statistics. A typical middle-income Australian family spends $537,000 for two children from birth to the age of 21, according to the National Centre for Economic Modelling. For those with kids, hearing that figure could lead you to embark on wild fantasies about all the money you might have banked otherwise. For others, that number might seem to support the decision to remain childless. I mean, are they worth $500,000? It doesn't seem so bad if you break it down. In fact, it works out to be just really a few dollars a day. In fact, it's really not such a bad deal when you consider all the love, laughter, and pride your children will bring you, all totally priceless and irreplaceable. You get to be a hero, at least for a short time. In the eyes of your young child, you rank right up there with anybody else in life. Let's make the great call in our lives our families. I'm Ben Windle.
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Are you with me? Are you with me?

Are you with me? I want to dance by water beneath the Mexican sky. 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Are you with me? Are you with me?

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1: Bono of the Irish band U2 wrote the song Stuck in a Moment for Michael Hutchence after the news of his tragic death at his own hands. Bono's song is very insightful as it reminds us that even in the most difficult circumstances, this time will pass. There are times for all of us that our difficulties seem permanent. It won't pass. It won't get better. I'm stuck here forever. The feeling leads to desperate thoughts and even more desperate actions. Sometimes we feel abandoned by God as well. Why would God leave me like this? Why doesn't God respond to my cries of help? Can I assure you that God hears, God cares, and God is there with you? This does not mean instant change and that everything will be fixed. It does mean that you are not in this alone. God will walk with you, and in looking back, you will see God holding you and caring for you. Don't get stuck in the moment. Turn to God knowing that this time will pass.
0: Carl Faze for DailyNudge.org.
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I've tried about 100 times. They don't make a map for a whole new life. I went the distance and I thought it looked different. What if the grieving just means I'll be happy?

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0: I was once in a restaurant where I observed a couple together. They both were kind of staring into space. It appeared that they had run out of conversation. It was sad to see that. We all remember when we first met our lovers. And the one thing that came easy was lots of just chatting. People who just meet each other can talk about all kinds of things. These are feel-good conversations. How can we have a feel-good conversation with our partner who knows everything about us and for whom there is no surprises? Couples who do conversations well often make their lives interesting and share their interests. There's a whole range of topics that we could talk about. If you've met up with a friend or sibling, a topical issue from the news or a documentary, if you've read a good book, watched a movie, politics, religion, your inner fears of sickness, growing old, death, a plan you may have for a holiday, a desire to renovate the house, planting something new in the garden, discussing an idea you may have for your children. We can choose to talk about anything we like. What also helps is listening with interest, being curious, and just letting your partner talk without cutting in and changing the subject. Just let the conversation flow and engage with each other. You can create feel-good conversations. This is relationship psychotherapist Hans Kelder.
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Sometimes someone just takes our heart. We didn't plan it or necessarily mean for it to happen. They've just got our number. They may be the last person we or our family or friends would have expected. They may be considered unrespectable, but we're overwhelmed and transfixed with them all the time. It may be that we've known them or known of them for years, or maybe they are a chance encounter one summer's night. Either way, our extraordinary sudden love and adoration for them catches even us by surprise.

0: For many of us, our coming to believe in Jesus is just like this. We were the last ones to think that we would take a step of faith and fall madly in love with the carpenter from Galilee. But now he enthuses our whole life, and we cannot help but keep coming back to him again and again.
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0: Few things are more painful than personal criticism. Attacked, accused, unfairly judged, perhaps by someone who doesn't even know the facts. It's tough to take that without swinging back. Hi, I'm Clayton Bjellin, and today on Insight for Living, Chuck Swindoll describes a man who endured relentless false accusations from so-called friends and never once retaliated. What was his secret? And how do we respond to a verbal assault with maturity, restraint, and faith? Chuck calls it grace under pressure. And there's no finer example than Job. Chuck titled his message, How to Handle Criticism with Class.
3: Job 22 and 23. We are still in Job. We may be in Job till Jesus comes back. Who knows? We are in chapter 22. You'll be happy to know we are halfway through. This is the third cycle of the fight, the verbal fight between these alleged friends and Job. This man's name is Eliphaz the Temanite, who comes out swinging. He responded, "Can a vigorous man be of use to God, or a wise man be useful to himself? Is there any pleasure to the Almighty if you are righteous, or prophet if you make your ways perfect?" Look at the sarcasm of verse 4. Is it because of your reverence that he reproves you, that he enters into judgment against you? Is it because you're so holy? And then his accusation, is not your wickedness great and your iniquities without end? So he accuses him of great wickedness and iniquity. And then he gives him a message. Verse 21, yield now and be at peace with him. Thereby good will come to you. Please receive instruction from his mouth and establish his words in your heart. If you return to the Almighty, you will be restored. If you remove unrighteousness far from your tent and place your gold in the dust, the gold of Ophir among the stones of the brooks, then the Almighty will be your gold and choice silver to you. Job responds in chapter 23, verse 3, oh, that I knew, chapter 23, verse 3, oh, that I knew where I might find him, that I might come to his seat. I would present my case before him and fill my mouth with arguments. Verse 8, behold, I go forward, he's not there. Backward, I cannot perceive him. When he acts on the left, I cannot behold him. He turns on the right, I cannot see him. But, look at the faith. He knows the way I take. When he has tried me, I shall come forth as gold. My foot has held fast to his path. I have kept his way and not turned aside. I have not departed from the command of his lips. I have treasured the words of his mouth more than my necessary food.
0: 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Chuck titled today's message, How to Handle Criticism with Class.
3: Ernest Hemingway reduced his definition of courage to three words: grace under pressure. Appropriate words, aren't they? They apply to anyone who can handle criticism and the blast of other people in a calm and mature manner, demonstrating grace under pressure. In my study these last 2 weeks, I came across a story that emerges out of the life of the late, great Martin Luther. One of his harshest critics came and presented him a litany of his mistakes and failures and sins. Luther's mistakes, failures, and sins. He gave them to him with a frown so that Luther would read them. The reformer read them, shook his head, sighed deeply, and then said to the man, "Think a little harder, you have forgotten some." It's grace under pressure. Our 16th president was a masterful model of handling criticism and verbal assaults. One of his biographers, named Donald Phillips, writes, "Abraham Lincoln was slandered, libeled, and hated perhaps more intensely than any man ever to run for the nation's highest office. He was publicly called just about every name imaginable by the press, including a grotesque baboon, a third-rate country lawyer, a coarse, vulgar jokester, a dictator, an ape, a buffoon, and others." The Illinois State Register, which was the paper of his own state, labeled Lincoln, quote, "the craftiest and most dishonest politician that ever disgraced an office in America." I'm holding back from saying something right there. Mr. Lincoln handled that with great, great maturity. In fact, he had four ways of responding to such criticism. First, and most often, he simply ignored it if it was what he called petty, and most of it was. Second, he answered back only when it was important and would make a difference. Third, he formed the habit of sitting down and writing lengthy letters of refutation, venting his anger and emotions, and then tearing them up. Never mailed them. Or fourth, he always looked on the brighter side of life and kept a good sense of humor. Grace under pressure. One of my favorite characters down through the years has been Sir Winston Churchill. He not only handled criticism with class, he invited it. In fact, he personally engaged himself in self-criticism every night of the Second World War. Says his biographer Stephen Hayward, "Every night, said Churchill, I try myself by court-martial to see if I have done anything effective during the day. I don't mean just pawing the ground. Anyone can go through the motions, but something really effective." One of his closest confidants later said, "He always took criticisms very, very meekly. One could say exactly what one liked in the way of criticism. He wanted the full critical value from his subordinates." He added, "I cannot recall a single minister, serving officer, or civil servant who was removed from his office because he stood up to Churchill and told him that he thought his policy and proposals were wrong." The courageous Prime Minister of Great Britain made it a consistent habit never to overrule the service chiefs of staff, even when he strenuously disagreed with their decisions. Grace under pressure. One of the most eloquent examples of this would be King David when Absalom took over the throne. His father, David, was forced to abdicate the throne because Absalom stole the hearts of the people through his deceptive means. Absalom came to the throne, and David didn't want to kill or fight with his own son, so he simply left it in his hand and went away along with his mighty men. While David was escaping, he was walking in an area recorded for us in 2 Samuel 16, where there appeared on the scene some fool named Shimei. And you haven't met a snotty man until you have met Shimei. 2 Samuel 16, beginning at verse 5 down through verse 14, you can turn some other time, we read, he cursed.

Well, before I tell you David's response, let me tell you Abishai's response. He asked David, may I go over there and cut off his head? I love that line. I love it. Had I been David, Shimei wouldn't have known his head was off until he sneezed. I mean, it would be one quick slice and it would be over. But David, grace under pressure. He said, let him alone. Let him curse. Perhaps the Lord will look on my affliction and return good to me instead of his cursing this day. Grace under pressure. One of my seminary colleagues has written several books, and I came across his wise words recently. God gives us over to such bruisings because they are part of the process to make us what he intends us to be. The hurting makes us sweeter, more mellow. We learn to let go of what we want. It makes us calm and strong. And then he adds, I think he must have smiled when he wrote it. Our Lord was nailed to the cross, so you can count on being nailed to the wall. Grace under pressure. Being attacked lately, accused, unfairly criticized, verbally, brutally assaulted, perhaps by somebody who doesn't even know what he's talking about. It's tough to take that without swinging back with a verbal weapon in return. I think part of the reason the Lord is keeping us in the book of Job is to learn how to respond under such situations. There is no finer example of grace under pressure than this man whose book bears his name. Job has been, well, he's suffered the loss of bankruptcy, the death of his 10 children. That's grieved him. The attacks of his friends who were once close to him, and the disease that ravaged him on top of all that, with the fever and the swelling and the sleepless nights and the dreadful days. And you rarely see Job losing it. If anything, at his worst, he simply says to the Lord, I am at a loss to know what's happening or why. What is being said isn't true, and what you're doing I cannot explain, but all I can do is trust you. And he does it page after page after page after page. From chapter 3 to chapter 41, it happens over and over and over again. They run in cycles. Trouble is like that, isn't it? The first cycle is over. Eliphaz, Bildad, and Zophar swung at him and often hit him. The second cycle is over. Eliphaz, Bildad, Zophar once again took him on. He answered each one, usually with great wisdom. Now we're back to the third cycle. And we're not surprised to read that old name again, Eliphaz the Temanite, responded. All of this reminds me of a song we used to sing as junior high kids. Back when I was a kid, the earth was cooling. I remember sitting on the church bus, singing with my other friends, same song, third verse, could get better, gonna get worse. Remember that? We sang it till the bus driver wanted to drive us all into the river, I can assure you. That's where we are with Eliphaz the Temanite. Same song, same stuff, nothing new. Let me cut to the chase. He makes three accusations against Job in chapter 22. Verses 1 to 11, you're a sinner. Verses 12 to 20, you have hidden your sin, so you're a hypocrite. Verse 21 to the end of the chapter, chapter 22, verse 30, you're in need of repentance. You're a sinner. You're

0: a hypocrite, you need to repent. You're a sinner, you're a hypocrite, you need to repent. That's what he says in chapter 22. I mean, the gall it took for him to stand there and say that to a man who is literally fevered with these boils that are all over him and racked with grief over the loss of his family and his home and his business. But he says it straight, verse 5 of chapter 22, Eliphaz accuses, "Is not your wickedness great and your iniquities without end?" Why would he say that? Look at the condition you're in. Nobody loses everything, including family and business and home and health, without being guilty of sin. You must be a terrible sinner in light of all that you've lost. Correct observation, he's lost everything. Wrong conclusion, it wasn't because he was sinful. But Job doesn't answer. Remember, this is grace under pressure. "Is not your wickedness great, your iniquities without end? You have taken pledges of your brothers without cause and stripped men naked." He's got a vivid imagination. Job never did that, but he's accusing him of it. So it's a false accusation. "To the weary you have given no water to drink, and from the hungry you have withheld bread." Job never did that, but he's accusing him of it. Job sits in silence and takes it. Verse 9, "You have sent widows away empty, and the strength of the orphans has been crushed." Wrong again. Never did that. Falsely accused. Job says nothing. "Therefore, as a result of your wrongdoing, Job, snares surround you, and sudden dread terrifies you. Darkness so that you cannot see, and abundance of water covers you." He's speaking poetically. You have gotten the full reaction of the living God who can't stand sinfulness like you have been modeling. Because you are sinful, you are going through such things. Job's character was so pure before all of the trouble started that the devil picked him out as the one he wanted to pick on. And the Lord allowed it, knowing that Job's character would be able to withstand it. The antithesis is true. The opposite of what he's being accused of. The critic didn't know his facts. And by the way, how could he have known them? He hasn't even been on the scene. He only showed up after the sickness occurred. Let me add a word about habitual critics. They never get their facts straight. Habitual critics have a great imagination. They only need a little bit to go on, and then they can build a whole case. Because they have the gift of criticism, let's say. That's their calling. Their calling is to make you miserable, and they put together a mass of facts, but they can't prove them, just as Eliphaz could not prove these. But he's there, nevertheless, accusing. Even, let me say this too, even though they weren't true, they were hard to hear. Even though what is being said against you cannot be proven, it's hard for you to sit there and take it and to know that other people are listening in, and he is no doubt, or she is no doubt, telling them as well. To make matters worse, he steps into that next realm. You are a hypocrite. You have hidden your sins. He invites Job to look back. Is not God in the height of heaven? Look also at the distant stars, how high they are. First he says, look up. Look up, Job. You say, what does God know? Can he judge through the thick darkness? Clouds are a hiding place for him so that he cannot see. He walks on the vault of heaven. Would you keep to the ancient path which wicked men have trod? Look back now, Job. Look back and see what other men have done. You're doing just what they have done. They were snatched away before their time, whose foundations were washed away by a river. They said to God, depart from us, and what can the Almighty do to them? That's what you're doing, Job. So Eliphaz is telling him off. Tough criticism. It's hard enough to be told you're a sinner, but to be told on top of that you're a hypocrite, it's a low blow. It's hard to show grace under pressure at a time like that. Warren Wiersbe writes, a hypocrite is not a person who fails to reach his desired spiritual goals. All of us fail in one way or another. A hypocrite is a person who doesn't even try to reach any goals, but he makes people think he has. His profession and his practice never meet. The old Puritan preacher, Stephen Charnock, once said, "It is a sad thing to be Christians at a supper, heathens in our shops, and devils in our closets." No question about it. Hypocrisy is an awful thing. Jesus was death on it. In Jesus' day, he took on nothing harder than he took on hypocrisy. One of the major reasons the Sermon on the Mount was preached was because of the hypocrisy of the Pharisees. Our God despises hypocrisy. But the fact is, Job is not guilty of it. He's hiding nothing. By now, Job's confessed everything. I mean, have you ever hurt so badly that you went back and went over every step of your life? And the pain continued, and then you went back and you manufactured things. Well, maybe I did this, maybe I did that. And you rehearse in your mind before the Lord, if I was doing this or if I was guilty of that, you go there in hopes that somehow there might be a relief. Job's done all of that. In fact, he's recorded a number of times when he's brought his life before the Lord. This is a wonderful man being treated like a piece of trash. Well, Eliphaz decides he needs to preach an evangelistic sermon to Job, and maybe he will get saved. And so in verses 21 to 30, he delivers an excellent evangelistic sermon. Only problem, Job's already saved. As Harry Ironside used to say, there are two things you can't save: seats and saints. And Job's a saint. He's already in the family. He doesn't need the message, but I've done that, preached the wrong message to a great audience, and I've suffered for it as well. Look at verse 21. "Yield now and be at peace with him. Thereby good will come to you. Please receive instruction from God's mouth and establish his words in your heart." He has done that. "If you return to the Almighty," he doesn't need to. "You will be restored if you remove unrighteousness far from your tent." He's already done that. "And place your gold in the dust." Verse 25, "Then the Almighty will be your gold and choice silver to you. Then you will delight in the Almighty and lift up your face to God." He's going on and on and on with this message, and Job just patiently sits there. You do that sometime when I preach. I understand. I have to do that sometime when I hear other people preach, and they're maybe preaching a message that doesn't necessarily apply. Job has a message being delivered. It's a great message, but he doesn't need it. He doesn't need it. He's probably walking as close to the Lord as he has ever walked in his life. Problem is, he can hardly move because of his pain. And Eliphaz has interpreted that incorrectly. But he demonstrates grace under pressure. Interesting, in these 30 verses, not once does Job interrupt. Let me ask you a hard question. Would you have sat there and let all that be said without interrupting? I mean, wouldn't you at least a time or two say, wait a minute, before you go any further. Prove that. Where are my witnesses, or where are your witnesses that say I'm guilty of that? Prove it. And he doesn't do that. Grace under pressure. There's a lot to learn before we move to chapter 23. There's a lot to learn from Job's self-control. I don't know how old he was by now. I think he's getting up in years. But one of the things he's learned over the years that those people learned that I quoted earlier is that you just sometimes take it on the chin. You just sometimes let it go by you. If you know it's not true, even though that person would swear that it's true, you let it go on by. Just let it go on. Let them go right on believing. Job, by the way, in chapter 23 and 24, never once answers Eliphaz. He talks to and about the Lord, but he doesn't once address Eliphaz. I think that's pretty significant. After all, Eliphaz is not going to justify him. The Lord will.
1: There's freedom in those words, isn't there? When you know the truth, you don't have to answer every accusation. You don't have to win every argument. You can let it go and trust the Lord to be your defender. That's grace under pressure. Chuck Swindoll will have more to say on Insight for Living, and he titled today's message, How to Handle Criticism with Class. It's number 12 in a 22-part collection of messages. And to access these recordings on Chuck's study in the Book of Job, head to ifl.org.au. I'm Clayton Bjellin. Join us when Chuck Swindoll describes how to handle criticism with class Tuesday on Insight for Living.

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5: For me, anxiety is kind of a constant thing. 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
7: 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I mean, my mind is racing and I'm jittery.
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10: Well, I wonder if you can relate to any of those comments. And if you or someone you know does, and you're dealing with fear or worry or anxiety, hang on, because we've got some great help for you today on Focus on the Family with Jim Daly. Thanks for joining us. I'm John Fuller.
11: John, you can just look at the news. It seems like there's been a can of anxiety opened up. And I think spiritually speaking, it's true. I think we are a more anxious culture than we've ever been. And everything is causing us worry and doubt. And we've got to, as the Christian community, we've got to get a grip on this. I had a friend of mine who's a non-believer say, if you guys are worried, we should be really worried as the non-believers. Mm-hmm. Isn't that interesting? What are we projecting as the church in terms of our faith, our hope? And I don't mean that to sound like a guilt thing, because we have to deal with anxiety. We have it in our extended family, so we deal with this as well, like many other people are. I think the CDC report was as many as 50% of 15 to 25-year-olds are dealing with anxiety and depression. So this is something that is hitting almost everybody, and I think it's going to be a topic that will really equip you or help you directly, so stick with us today.
10: Yeah, this affects our family as well. Jim and Jason and Tori Benham are here. We love having them here. They're going to share their own stories and experiences about dealing with anxiety, about the deep dive they've done into the Word of God in order to really provide hope and practical help. They're coaches, speakers, and authors, and they have a podcast called Beauty in Battle. They've written a number of books, and the one we're talking about today addresses this topic. It's called Unshakable, A Proven Plan to Crush Anxiety, Defeat Overwhelm, and Conquer the Fears That Freak You Out.
11: Jason and Tori, welcome to Focus on the Family once again. Good to have you, as always.
12: Thank you.
10: Love being with you guys.
11: Now, just for the viewers and listeners, you've been married how long?
12: 25 years.
11: 25 years. My wife would say this about watching football. If I just knew things about the player, I'd be more interested. Like, are they married? Do they have children?
12: Yes.
11: So how many kids do you have?
12: That's so true. We have four kids. Our oldest is 23, and then the baby is 15.
11: All right. Yeah. So you still got action.
10: Two and a half
11: home.
10: Years away from empty nesting, guys.
11: Yeah. Well, so you think.
12: Yeah, that's true.
11: Let's let them think that.
10: Empty nest happens
11: they're
10: at 18. Bounce back.
11: We're just going to let you live in that idea.
10: Don't steal my hope.
11: You know, anxiety, I set it up there, it does touch everybody in just about every family directly, and we've had it in our family and our extended family. First of all, when we're looking at anxiety, it's not fear. God gives us a sense of fight or flight that sometimes is survival. So what's that difference between fear and kind of debilitating anxiety?
10: Oh, yeah.
11: And I think you had—
10: That's such a great question.
11: You had like a burglar or something.
10: Oh, my gosh, we did. I'll tell you that story in a second. Actually, I'll have Tori tell you that story. She lived it probably even greater than I did. But Fear is about a present or a past threat. Anxiety is a future threat. Anxiety is projecting fear into the future. And the specific fear is honestly the loss of control. So as we define anxiety in our book, Unshakable, we talk about how fear is projected powerlessness. It's projecting powerlessness into the future. And we got that from the story where Jesus, remember when he was teaching the disciples and then he tells them, hey, let's get in the boat and go to the other side. And then he goes in to take himself a little cat nap. And then the wind and the waves, all of a sudden this massive storm comes up. And what do the disciples do? Well, they freak out. They're like, we're going to die. And you got to remember, these are professional fishermen. These are dudes who made their living on the sea. And yet they thought, we are going to die. And they woke Jesus up. And they're like, come on, man, get up. And Jesus, what's the first thing that he does? He rebukes the wind and the waves. Then he turns around and he rebukes the disciples. Why? Because they required him to calm down what was on the outside before they were calm on the inside. And what they said to him reveals to us that they were operating not by fear alone, but by anxiety. They said, we are going to die. What does that mean? That means that we're not dead right now, but here's what's going to happen. This boat is going to tump over at some point, and we're all going to end up in the ocean, and we are going to sink to the bottom. We're going to black out, and we're going to drown. Like, they're projecting powerlessness into the future. We're not going to be able to control it. Jesus, don't you know this is happening to us? And so Jesus is like, stop all that. Can you imagine if Jesus woke up and he found the disciples rebuking the wind and the waves? But and then he would have commended their faith. So those guys were projecting powerlessness into the future, and Jesus actually rebuked them for it.
11: And I like that definition, but Gene and I have fallen into this little trap of binging on I Was Prey, this cable show.
10: Is it P-R-E-Y?
11: Yeah, P-R-E-Y.
10: Okay.
11: So it's about human beings that are out hiking or they're in the ocean and all of a sudden they're being eaten by a shark or gnawed on by a bear. So I would say, yeah, that's true. You wake up with the storm and you know, you're freaked out for something the Lord knows. It shouldn't be something you're freaked out about.
12: Yes.
11: But I've watched enough of these shows with Gene to say if a grizzly is gnawing on my head, I am freaking out, and this is fear time.
10: For sure.
11: So there is time for fear. So take us to your story of your burglar.
12: Okay. So this was years ago. The kids were really small, and we it was at the time we had our master bedroom on the top floor, and we had an alarm system, and because Jason traveled often, I'm a naturally fearful person, and so I required that if he was going to be on the road that we had to have an alarm system. And so we had this alarm system. Jason's home, and in the middle of the night, I think it was like 2 a.m., we hear glass shattering. Your worst nightmare, right?
11: What's happening?
12: And just this huge bang followed by the alarm going off. And in that moment, Jason and I, you know, jump to our feet. Your adrenaline is just kicking. And
10: it sounded like a fire truck in our living room. That's how loud the alarm was.
12: And Jason's reaction was to yell downstairs, get out! Like, his, that was his,
11: I'm
12: like,
11: coming for you!
12: Yes, you know, like, we're here. Like, you know, speaking.
11: That was good. You get points we're here. For that.
12: Yeah. But then the funniest part was what followed is that this, I don't know, it was like a primal instinct. And he just like growled. He was literally like, scream. And he tells the kids to get into the bedroom. I'm already called 911 telling them what happened. We heard this loud bang and now the alarm's going off. They said, get into the master bathroom. So we lock ourselves in the master bathroom. We're on the phone with the police. We're like, okay, intruder is in our house. I mean, it's so scary. A bunch of police show up, all the lights, everything. And I'm looking out the window, watching them. They've got their flashlight. They're looking through the windows, trying to find where somebody came in. And then they, did they call up to the window?
10: We had the window open,
12: and they said, there's no sign of intrusion. Yeah.
10: I had to give my man card over to them, and I'm up in the window, you know, on the second floor, and I'm like, hey, we good? They're like, no signs of forced entry. You can come down.
12: Yeah.
10: So I'm like shaking, walking down the steps, you know.
12: He walks down the steps to find that the
10: motion detector
12: like the had just fall to the ground and it shattered.
10: Yeah, that was so glass
12: off the wall. It fell off the wall and it shattered. Right. Yeah. And so I'm upstairs. I'm like, I see Jason walk outside and start talking to the police. I'm like, are we safe? And everything's fine, false alarm.
11: Well, and some listening probably has, they've had the real deal where there's been an intruder. Yeah. So those things do happen. But what you took away from that is?
2: Well, our bodies are wired with an internal alarm system that should alert us to danger. Mm-hmm. So that alarm, had somebody truly broken in the house, the alarm would do its job. The problem is that when something else trips that alarm. And so what we say is that God created us to have fear, like we should. Okay, so Jim, going back to your example, if I'm walking in the woods and I see a grizzly bear, healthy fear, deal with it. Like run. Well, I don't know if you're supposed to run from a grizzly or not.
11: I think it's play dead with a grizzly.
2: Play dead. Gosh, okay.
13: Or you're supposed to get big and scream really loud.
12: Okay, I think we should figure that out.
11: I don't think so,
12: even
11: grizzly.
13: I'm joking.
11: That's a disclaimer for anybody listening.
2: Oh, yeah. Or, you know, you're in Florida and you see an alligator, then maybe run. You know, right? That's healthy fear. But what anxiety does is anxiety doesn't play on reality. It plays on imagination. Uh-huh. Okay? It plays on whatever's in your mind. So anxiety then says, hey, I'm walking in the woods. There's going to be a grizzly. Yeah. I bet you there's going to be a grizzly. And now all of a sudden you're not walking through the woods anymore. You're leaving the path because of what anxiety is doing. It's now imagining that that fear is there.
11: Or in worst case scenarios, that anxiety has gripped a person so badly they won't go to the woods.
12: Yeah. Right.
11: Because they're already projecting, or they won't leave their home. Mm-hmm. They won't go grocery shopping. I mean, that is severe.
2: Yeah.
11: But I do want to pick up on that because I think the spiritual implication there of what you're saying is when real things happen, you know, whether they're assumed or actual, like your indicator or your sensor falling on the ground, you guys didn't know.
12: Right.
11: Yeah. And you're reacting out of that adrenaline. Or if somebody's actually an intruder, those are normal things where anxiety and fear are pretty understood.
2: Right. Yeah.
11: But the spiritual problem is when you're projecting out in the future, your future will be detrimental or horrific or something like that. Speak specifically to the spiritual connotation of that because that's crippling in
2: and
11: so many ways.
2: Satan wants to do everything he can to keep you off the path that God put you on.
11: Yeah.
2: So he is going to do to you what he did to the disciples when they were in that boat. So here's the thing, you know, and I know at Focus on the Family, we talk to a lot of God followers. You have Jesus in your life. And if you don't, I just...
11: We talk to them too.
2: Yeah. And I just ask you to get on your knees and ask Christ to come into your heart and have God as your Father. And you're going to find that not all things just work themselves out. Magically, you got some work to do, but God will definitely do something for you. But when we're talking to God followers, what you need to know is Jesus in your boat first? Is he in your life? You know, is he on the path with you? Secondly, is he freaking out right now? And thirdly, who's really in control? But Satan wants you to not think about any of that. He wants you to focus on what could be in your life, and all of that is ruled by fear, not faith. So what faith does is it projects power into the future because we know who's on our boat. We know that we're walking according to what God wants us to. I mean, Jesus told the disciples, let's go to the other side. So they were walking in obedience. Look, if you're walking in disobedience, you should be freaking out about some stuff. But the spiritual connotation of this is all Satan is going to use projected fear to keep you off of the path. But you need to know Jesus isn't in your boat. And if he's not freaking out, you shouldn't either.
11: I think it's important. We've kind of laid the groundwork, but the hope there. It's hard for people that have chronic anxiety to hear, just don't perpetuate that anxiety into the future. It's easy to say. It's easy to hear. It's hard to do for people that have anxiety. So especially for the Christian community, I think you look toward 2 Corinthians 12 and the promise God is making us there, which is our only hope. I mean, when you get down to it, if you have that kind of stifling, crippling anxiety, you've got to get it into your heart that you're okay, that the Lord's going to take care of you, even through death, may I say.
2: That's right.
11: That regardless of what happens, and it is quite freeing to understand that, that not even death has a grip on us because we have a life, eternal life with the Lord after this. It's good to hear. It's comforting. But do we really believe it?
2: Yeah.
11: I mean, that's the core thing. So how does 2 Corinthians 12 comfort us? Let me read it because I don't want this to be a pop quiz on your... But it starts with, my grace is sufficient for you, for my power is made perfect in weakness.
2: Man, when I was at the height of my anxiety battle, the Lord brought that scripture home to me to just let me know it's okay. Like, yeah, you're in a weak spot right now. And, you know, I felt like sick, very sick. And we'll get to share the story here in a little bit of what that all looked like. But when God came in and was like, you know what? My grace is sufficient, that my strength is made powerful in your weakness. Like, in that moment, I was in such a weak state. And I really did find hope and comfort in that. You know, we've talked about this before on one of your other podcasts, where trust is a choice that you make and hope is the feeling that follows. You can't have hope if you don't first make the choice to trust. Mm-hmm. It came to a head for me in Vidalia, Georgia. And I remember that town in particular because, you know, it's the home of the sweetest onion ever made, Vidalia onions or whatever.
13: They're good.
2: And my brother and I, at this point, I had been speaking professionally for like a decade. Public speaking was not a problem for me. Just before I was to get on stage, about 5 minutes before, all of a sudden I started having hot flashes. Like, I started sweating. My head started spinning. I honestly thought that I was going to pass out. My heart was racing like out of my chest. I had no idea.
11: Did you think it might be the flu?
2: I did. I thought,
11: or something
2: it
11: like
2: felt
11: that.
2: Like I was having kind of a miniature stroke or heart attack
11: or
2: something.
11: Yeah, right. No, I'm serious. I mean, you like, start really going, this isn't me. What's happening right here?
2: Yeah, and I'm sitting there, and I'm literally holding on to the table, and I remembered somewhere in the confusion of all of this that if you feel like you're having low blood sugar, eat some sugar, and there was a piece of chocolate cheesecake, so I smashed that cheesecake.
11: That's my solution for everything.
2: Yeah, well, that didn't work, and I just started praying, and the only verse that I could think about was the Philippians 4 verse, where it says, be anxious for nothing, but in everything by prayer and petition with thanksgiving, make your requests known to God. And I'm like, God, I got to go up here and speak in front of all these people. I can't pass out. So I was having this fear that I was going to pass out. And I walked up there on stage. And fortunately for me, I have a twin brother, and he was speaking with me that day. And I brought my glass of ice water up there with me. And I stood on stage, and David opened up, and I had my glass of ice water, and I started pressing it onto my head.
13: Oh.
2: And I was, because I was
11: to get recovery.
2: I'm going to pass out. Like, my knees were shaking, and it got to my part, and I started speaking, and it started to wane a little bit. It started to calm down, and I felt like the Lord was giving me some reprieve. We were able to get through a 45-minute talk, and I walked off of there, and I was wondering, what in the world did these people think about me drinking this cold water and pressing the glass against my head? We got done, and David was like, man, you look like a ghost up there. What was wrong with you? And I was like, I think I almost had a heart attack or something. I don't know. Well, I began to look back at that, and I realized that it was a panic attack. It was full on anxiety attack.
11: Now, which you've never had before?
2: Never had before.
11: Yeah.
2: Never, ever. And I was not nervous to speak in front of people or anything like that. But the very thing that I was called to do, now I was struggling to do. And it hurt. It felt like somebody poured boiling lava on my chest while I got dropped 10 stories in an elevator.
11: Mm-hmm. Wow.
2: Like a feeling like that. And it was just awful, and it was a cluster mess. That was my first bout with anxiety.
11: Yeah, and then Tori, pick it up. I mean, you're like...
12: Yeah, I mean, it wasn't the Jason that I knew. Like, it was scary. It's scary to be someone who has never seen that before. And Jason is always, he's a very strong leader, and I look to him for a lot of security in my life. And he's always the strong one. I'm usually the one more crippled with fear and anxiety. Mm-hmm. And then I'm seeing this happen, and it's a little bit scary at first. You're like, oh, what is going to happen? And you can easily start to think to the future, like, how long is this going to last? What are we going to be okay? Is he going to be okay? And I remember just going to the Lord. One of the things that I'll never forget in that season was how Jason fought. He fought so hard to break free. This is where the book came from, was that fight. The book was birthed out of a fight to come free from this. And so I was watching him. He was waking up early in the morning and going out in the sunlight and just getting before the Lord and just hands open to the Lord, crying out to him. And I'm watching this, and I'm fighting with him inside, you know, in prayer and asking the Lord, what is my role? What do I need to do?
2: Feelings kept coming back. Mm-hmm. I kept, like, for the next like 3 months, I kept feeling like I'm going to pass out. I got to a point where I didn't even want to drive anymore, mm-hmm. and I didn't want to public speak. I didn't want to do anything. Mm-hmm. And so she was watching me spiral.
11: This is a really personal question for you, Tori, but I would think you mentioned how much confidence you had mm-hmm. in Jason, how much you depended upon him mm-hmm. for that stability and being the rock, mm-hmm. which allowed you a little bit of sway to, mm-hmm. you know, have those emotional feelings. In this season, mm-hmm. how did you process, uh-oh, my rock is not so solid.
12: Yeah.
11: And how did that impact you personally?
12: Yeah.
11: Like, did you have more fear? Like, what is happening? And
12: I
11: what
12: did,
11: does this mean for me?
12: Yes. Yeah. I think it was a moment for me, though, where I knew that I had no other option but to depend on the Lord. Thank God that I knew where my strength comes from. And of course, in that moment, there were moments of shakiness of like, oh, what is this going to look like? But it was a place of desperation to where I knew where the only place to turn was be to the Lord. And so as I began to see, okay, this, what was exactly what was happening, and I began to ask the Lord, like, what are you saying through this? What are you, like, we need you. Like, we need you to tell us what to do here. And I remember one morning, Jason, he looked so frail. He looked like a shell of the man that he was. And he was sitting in front of our fireplace because he was really cold. Like, even like his temperature, everything was off. And he was sitting in front of the fireplace with a blanket, and it was just not, it didn't even look like Jason. And I kind of get a little teary-eyed thinking of it because it was hard to see him like that. And I can relate to so many other people out there that you're watching your loved one go through this. And it's sometimes I think it's almost harder for the person watching it from the outside because it's not the person that you know.
11: Well, and it's scary.
12: Yeah, it's scary.
11: Like, what is happening?
12: Yes.
11: And I have no control.
12: Exactly.
11: And neither does he.
12: Yes. Yeah, exactly. This man that is usually so in control and takes such reign of our home, it felt like he was slipping away. And so it was just before the Lord, God, what is going on? What do you need me to say to him? What are you doing? What are you saying? Speak. And I remember very clearly the Lord saying, you need to let him know that this soon shall pass. Like, this is not going to last a long time. You're going to be okay, and it's not going to be that much longer.
11: That takes a bit of courage.
12: Yeah, because I didn't know.
11: I mean, I'm like, and you got to go say this to him in a time when he's not himself and isn't feeling that.
12: Exactly.
11: So you're saying, hey, the Lord told me this will pass.
12: Yeah, and there's kind of a part of me that's like, I hope I heard that. I hope that was the Lord. I hope that's just not me. But I did. I went to him. I said, babe, I really feel like the Lord just said, this is not going to be much longer. This too shall pass, and you're almost through it. Don't let go. Keep fighting. You're almost through it.
11: That's incredible. Yeah. How'd that make you feel?
2: She gave me hope. Mm-hmm. I felt something lift in my spirit. Now, I had a lot of work ahead of me, and I want to tell you guys about it. But that day, I mean, when she offered hope to me like that, I felt like a lightning bolt in my body. You know, and, you know, we were raised Baptist. We're not like, you know, the prophetic, all that kind of stuff. But I'm telling you, I felt like that was a prophetic word for me. And I just felt it in my body. And that it was like the Lord was saying, there's a finish line to this. And that's when the Lord began to really do some stuff. And that's why I began taking notes, writing everything down I could about anxiety. But let me just tell you about how bad it got. Those feelings that I had before I was speaking at that place, it happened so bad. I passed out once in church, literally just sitting there. Somebody was giving a testimony, and they started talking about some accident that they had, and I'm not good with talking about bodily fluids, specifically blood. They started talking about that. I literally just passed out right in church. And so then now I started having a fear of passing out, and I'm like, oh my gosh, I almost passed out when I was on stage. I was speaking at Liberty University. And I was on stage there and at one of their business class. It wasn't in the big chapel, but it was at one of their business chapel classes. Almost passed out there. I had to have them bring me a chair. I had to sit on it. Now, remember, I had already been speaking for a decade. I'm confident. I'm not scared to speak in front of anybody at any time. I'm not scared to drive. And now I don't want to do either of these. But it got to a point where I didn't even want to travel to Nashville, Tennessee from Charlotte to go see my son's basketball game. Like, there was no, when my family would go out to dinner, I'm like, all of my feelings were gone.
11: Right.
2: It was like, it was burnt. It was charred. I wasn't mad or angry. I was just done. And for the first time in my life, I understood what depression must feel like.
11: Wow.
2: And I had, at that point, had businesses that ran themselves, investments, happily married, healthy kids, financial freedom, everything that you could want. And yet, I felt done. And I just want to encourage some listeners right now that you feel done. That's exactly where God wants you, because he's going to build you right back up. And I felt at that moment, if I continue to feel this way, I would rather not live.
11: That's dangerous ground.
2: It's very dangerous ground. Now, I wasn't, you know, ruminating on suicidal thoughts or anything, but I did feel like I just don't want to continue to feel this. And it was at that moment I was in front of the fireplace, shell of a man. Tori came up and gave me hope. So that's why we speak to people who have somebody in your life that's got anxiety. Give them hope.
11: That's the thing.
2: Be patient with them. You know,
11: well, this has been a great start. We're going to come back next time, keep the discussion going, and bring more of that hope and structure and how to think through these things. So if you're in that spot, I think we've laid the groundwork as to what might be occurring in your heart and your soul and in your life. And we want to be here for you. So get in touch with us. Get this great book, Unshakable, A Proven Plan to Crush Anxiety, Defeat Overwhelm, and Conquer the Fears That Freak You Out. I can think of 10 people that need this just in my life.
10: And that brings to conclusion part one of our conversation with Jason and Tori Benham. And they've been sharing stories and insights from a book they've written called Unshakable, A Proven Plan to Crush Anxiety, Defeat Overwhelm, and Conquer the Fears That Freak You Out. 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
1: In this bulletin, a change to the political landscape in WA and more from Nepal. With the details, I'm Tracy Weir. Labor is facing a political fallout after losing the safe West Australian seat of Secret Harbour to One Nation in a by-election. Bianca Carboni has this report.
2: Luke Hurtigan has made political history, securing One Nation's first lower house seat in WA. He won 39% of first preference votes, 15% more than Labor's Georgia Tree, and more than double those of Liberal's Ryan Robertson. Secret Harbour has been a safe Labor seat for decades, One Nation winning only 8% of the electorate's primary votes in the last state election, only 18 months ago. But Luke Hurtigan says voters are now sick of Labor.
3: I was feeling confident from the beginning. I mean, the mood on the ground, the vibe was certainly there. I really believed the whole time that we were going to win.
1: Luke Hurtigan finishing that report from Bianca Carboni. The Australian government is providing a further $3 million in humanitarian assistance to Nepal following the devastating landslide and flooding along the Nepal-China border. There are 42 Australians unaccounted for in Nepal as the death toll nears 700. A 12-person Australian crisis response team is on the ground in Kathmandu to bolster search operations. Assistant Foreign Minister Matthew Thistlethwaite says time is of the essence.
4: The longer it goes on, the more difficult it becomes. And that's why we're doing everything we can. We're working around the clock. I'll do further consultations with both the Nepalese and Tibetan communities tomorrow to provide them with the latest updates.
1: More than 3,000 people are still missing. A third of Pacific Island Forum leaders may miss this week's summit in a blow to regional unity that could deteriorate into a crisis. However, Australian and New Zealand officials are downplaying the impact of the pullouts, some of which they privately blame on Chinese pressure. Prime Minister Anthony Albanese will fly out to Palau today to lead Australia's delegation. The Reserve Bank will focus on Australia's economic growth rate after hotter-than-expected inflation data raised concerns of another interest rate rise. Another strong result will further add to the case for more hikes when the Australian Bureau of Statistics reveals the national accounts figures on Wednesday. Turning to sport and in the NRL, after a loss to the Warriors, Newcastle's focus will now move to finals preparation with a round 27 bye. Knights coach Justin Holbrook says it's a great opportunity to recalibrate.
5: Every game's hard, but I'm really confident. We need the week off. We've got it. And our position may not change. That's why I'm upbeat with the players about it. You know, we competed hard in that second half. We made a lot of line breaks with 12 players, which is hard to do.
1: Earlier, the Eels defeated the Sharks 38-18. In the AFLW, the Tigers have won a thriller against the Bombers, with Richmond winning 38-33. Earlier, there were wins for the Cats, the Hawks, the Demons and the Power. That's the latest news and sport. I'm Tracy Weir.
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7: Good morning, making news on Pulse. A greyhound has been killed at race held in support of Tasmania's greyhound racing industry at Sandown Park in Victoria on Saturday night. Launceston councillors will vote this week on a 15-year plan to reduce pollution from home wood heaters. And a heritage-listed Launceston building that once helped distribute electricity from one of the Southern Hemisphere's earliest public hydropower schemes will go to auction next month. 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
7: A fair bit of cloud around across Hobart today, heading for a top of 17. A shower or two tomorrow with a top of 20, then plenty of cloud about on Wednesday with a high of 16. Right now in the city, it's 10 degrees.
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0: Ultra 106.5, it's the Aussie Duo coming up in 5 minutes to get your morning started for your Monday with For King and Country, recently talking on the concept of a dream and the importance of not just holding on to it, but, you know, kind of really taking and making the most of other dreams in our life.
1: You know, dreams are extremely fragile. New beginnings, new businesses, new life. It's all very fragile. And I think God had given me gifts growing up, and you know, I used to be able to just sing because I sang, but I never really thought of it being something that I would do for a living. But then when it kind of got into, we started working together, I think that there was genuinely this, well, we'll give it a go sort of thing. And I think Joel actually says it in an interview, and I think it's spot on. And I think I did feel this, well, if I don't really go all the way in, then if I fail, then my excuse is, well, I never really tried it that hard. You know, I didn't really go for it, and I, you know, move on to something else. And what I realized is there's no way to actually see a dream or a hope come to fruition unless you give it everything.
0: That track Miracles is on the way inside the next 5 minutes. 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

They have very strong values, often expressed with great emotion. These values often come from the family of origin, and so certain views on politics, religion, and morals are just taken for granted. In some cases, set in concrete and very hard to shift. Partners at times use these to mold the other partner to fit into what they believe is to be the norm or a better way of being. The other often resists as they too have a family of origin with differing political, religious and moral values. Where this is a source of ongoing conflict, the best way for partners to ease the clash is to discuss and negotiate what works best for them. Couples need to moderate some of their views and values, accept that differing opinions can coexist, and that this is an opportunity to learn from each other. It is a willingness to accept that differing opinions on a number of issues need not affect the relationship. Differing opinions can be a factor that causes insightful discussion and interesting debates. If the issue is not about winning or losing, but about learning and discovering, differing opinions can enlarge your views and enhance the relationship. This is relationship psychotherapist Hans Kelder.

Ultra 1065. We're going back to the year 1986, which is around, what, 40 or so years ago? 1986. Back to a time when, see if you can work out what theme music this was for.

Yep, it's for the Oprah Winfrey Show. It debuted in 1986, as well as this one. It's Love and Adventure, 1986, right now on Ultra 106.5.

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1: In stories making news, Nepal's military has airlifted heavy machinery by chopper to an under-construction dam high in the Himalayas as rescuers battle rising water to reach workers in a tunnel 4 days after catastrophic flooding trapped them inside. Back home, the Reserve Bank will focus Australia's economic growth rate after hotter-than-expected inflation data raised concerns of another interest rate rise. Another strong result will further add to the case for more hikes when the Australian Bureau of Statistics reveals national accounts figures on Wednesday. The federal government has announced new identity protection measures to help Australians in the fight against cybercrime. ID Lock will be available through MyGov next year, letting people block compromised identity credentials from being used for verification purposes. Turning to sport, and in the AFLW, the Tigers have won a thriller against the Bombers, with Richmond winning 38-33. Earlier wins for the Cats, the Hawks, the Demons and the Power. That's the news and sport headlines. More details soon.
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6: A fair bit of cloud around across Hobart today, heading for a top of 17. A shower or two tomorrow with a top of 20, then plenty of cloud about on Wednesday with a high of 16. Right now in the city, it's 10 degrees.
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The 101 of Christianity is to love one another. But what does that mean? These days, when we think of love, we think of a bunch of red roses, a candlelit dinner, that starry-eyed feeling that hits us when we meet the person of our dreams. But let's not kid ourselves. Loving another person is the hardest thing in the world. Real love requires vulnerability, the exposure of our true selves. That includes the good and the bad. The reason why love is so tough is because it also involves self-denial. It's that old adage of putting others first, even when they fail us. Jesus said that love is best demonstrated when we lay our lives down for another. He himself modeled this when he died on the cross. Love is an act that involves nailing our sin and selfishness to death. But on the other side of the cross is always resurrection life. Loving someone as Jesus did will always release God's power. And that's far better than a bunch of roses. I'm Tanya Harris of GodConversations.com.

0: Ultra 106.5, Father's Day coming up later on in the week. And Cal, you're over in North Hobart. You want to shout out your dad, Michael?
1: I'd just like to say a special shout out to my dad, just an amazing bloke. Happy Father's Day.
0: Yep. All the good vibes when it comes to Father's Day coming up later on in the week. And to get you closer to it, as well as just get you through your Monday morning, music plays inside the next minute. Our 60-second promise. 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
1: 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Hey, coming up very shortly, the 7 a.m. news bulletin. 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
1: In this bulletin, the Prime Minister addresses One Nation's victory in the by-election in WA and the Pacific Island Forum in Palau. With more, I'm Tracy Weir. Prime Minister Anthony Albanese is warning against a vote for hard-right populism following One Nation's historic win in the Secret Harbour by-election in Western Australia. Speaking at Labor's state conference in Brisbane, he told the party faithful, parties like One Nation have no serious answers to problems which arise. He's accused the minor party of peddling misinformation and sowing division.
2: This is a crucial time for our movement because across the world, hard-right populists are on the march, peddling politics that is dangerous, divisive, and downright dishonest.
1: The latest news poll and the Redbridge survey both show core support for Labor on 29%. One Nation has 30% of the primary vote in news poll and 28% in Redbridge. Meantime, the Prime Minister will attend a summit of Pacific nations, that's despite several other key leaders pulling out. Anthony Albanese will fly out today to attend the Pacific Island Forum, saying Australia has a duty to help the region thrive. Young Victorians are set to miss out on $735 in superannuation this year. Super Members Council figures show 156,000 employees under the age of 18 will be excluded from the mandatory payment as they work less than 30 hours a week. Labor is under pressure to axe the rule after it vowed to ensure that all workers can accumulate super in an update to its policy platform last month. A popular Bali restaurant has been destroyed by fire, forcing holidaymakers to flee. Reports and videos of the dramatic blaze in Seminyak began circulating on social media on Sunday night as diners took shelter on the beach. There are no reports of serious injuries at this stage. The exact cause of the fire is yet to be confirmed. Rescue efforts are continuing in Nepal following Wednesday's devastating landslide that has killed at least 794 people and thousands remain missing. Hundreds of people remain trapped in a tunnel at a hydropower site, with crews from around the world flying in to assist. Nine's James Wilson, who's in Nepal, says there has been some incredible tales of survival.
3: Some staggering numbers too in terms of those rescued, however. 8,200 survivors plucked from the disaster zone.
1: The Nepalese military is airlifting in heavy machinery to help in the rescue efforts. To sport, and in the AFL, Hawthorn insists it's learnt from its loss earlier this year to Fremantle. The two sides are preparing to face off in Thursday's qualifying final in Perth. The Hawks have cleared Jack Ginnivan from a back injury. And Aussies Adam Scott and Minwoo Lee are in the hunt for the final round of the PGA's Tour Championship. Victor Hovland and Scottie Scheffler currently lead at 14 under late on the front nine. That's the news and sport. I'm Tracy Weir.
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6: Good morning, making news on Pulse. A greyhound has been killed at a race held in support of Tasmania's greyhound racing industry at Sandown Park in Victoria on Saturday night. Launceston councillors will vote this week on a 15-year plan to reduce pollution from home wood heaters. And Tasmania's fire agencies say a drier and warmer forecast has shortened the window for spring fuel reduction burns. Get these stories and more on the free Pulse Tasmania app.
5: Pulse Tasmania, the island's number one for news.
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6: Hobart can expect patchy cloud today, reaching 17. The odd shower tomorrow getting up to 20, while Wednesday should see a cloudy day topping out at 16. Right now in the city, it's 10 degrees.
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0: Here on Sunburnt Souls, we explore life, faith, and our mental well-being. 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
1: Mental ill health is such a silent struggle. You can be trying your best, and sometimes it feels like nobody cares and nobody notices. But God actually does care, and not in a cliche Sunday school kind of way. He actually cares. The Bible says He's close to the brokenhearted, and sometimes that's exactly what mental anguish feels like. Like your heart is broken and shattered on the inside. And in that moment, God sees you, not in a religious way or not pointing the finger at you as if you're a naughty girl or boy. He sees you and He's genuinely interested in your well-being, and He cares about the real you, the messy, hurting, worn out you. So if you do feel alone and like nobody else cares, it's that love from God that can carry you through.
0: For more candid conversations on faith and mental well-being, check out sunburntsouls.com.

0: fall.
1: Ultra 106.5, it's not often you get the opportunity from a big-time producer to go through how they break down a song. And Jolyon Petch spoke about it with the hit song inspired by Fleetwood Mac and Dreams.
2: In the studio now, I've got my studio cats. They love the music. So we're going to break down Dreams. We're going to start with the vocal. So people have been asking, who is the singer? Well, the singer is this amazing singer, vocalist, songwriter, Regan Derry. Into the drums, loads of stuff here. Congas, cowbells, got this big snare roll here. Nice kick drum. Lots of nice mute guitar stuff going on. Into the synths, pianos, strings, pads. Lots of stuff you probably don't even hear in the radio because there's a lot going on.
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Ultra 106.5, we are going back, already 12 years since Coldplay released a song called A Sky Full of Stars. And, well, 12 years ago, to make it feel like only yesterday, that was when the iconic internet trend Flappy Bird came out, the film Guardians of the Galaxy was released, and also, on more of a tragic note, the Ebola virus was going around in a massive headline in the news. So, now already 12 years ago, and this one came out, Coldplay, A Sky Full of Stars, this morning, Ultra 106.5.

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1: In stories making news, two new opinion polls continue to show similar support for One Nation and Labor. News Poll and Redbridge both have Labor with a national primary vote of 29%. News Poll gives One Nation the edge with its core support at 30%, while Redbridge has the minor party on 28%. The Prime Minister will attend a summit of Pacific nations despite several other key leaders pulling out. Anthony Albanese will fly out today to attend the Pacific Island Forum, saying Australia has a duty to help the region thrive. The Defence Minister will travel to the United States for meetings on the AUKUS submarine pact and artificial intelligence. Richard Marles says the technology will one day operate submarines and aircraft. The federal government is understood to be leaving the door open to an import ban on smart glasses. Experts warn Australian laws haven't kept up with the privacy risk posed by the wearable recording devices. And Roger Federer has been inducted into the Tennis Hall of Fame. That's the news and sport headlines. I'm Tracy Weir. More details soon.
2: 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An accident, breakdown or slow traffic, and it is on. The impatience. Lane changers weaving in and out. Braking, accelerating and braking hard again. Come on, a bit of common sense. 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Maintain a 3-second gap between you and the car in front for their safety and yours. 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
3: Hobart can expect patchy cloud today, reaching 17. The odd shower tomorrow getting up to 20, while Wednesday should see a cloudy day topping out at 16. Right now in the city, it's 10 degrees.
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0: Ultra 1065, Father's Day coming up later on this week, right around Hobart. And Sam, you're not saying Happy Father's Day to your dad, but actually you sent this through to say Happy Father's Day to another dad out there.
1: Bit of a different one. I'd like to actually give a Happy Father's Day out to my best mate. Recently had a kid and just, it's a little blessing in our lives. So Happy Father's Day, mate.
0: I love that. 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

Ultra 1065, around about this time of the morning, we give you the chance to win yourself a birthday cake if your birthday is coming up or someone you know's birthday is on the way with the birthday book by nominating someone. So you can get to that. 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

The founding fathers of our nation were overwhelmingly people of faith. Hi, I'm Warwick Marsh from Dads for Kids. Our forefathers were often people of few words, but good words. Somehow, we have gotten away from our foundations. We have become very good at being critical. Australians are known for their ability to sledge, criticise, condemn, and complain. Our challenge is to replace bad habits with good. You see, bad words cripple us. Good words bring healing and encouragement. Gordon MacDonald says, words have an awesome impact. The impressions made by a father's voice can set in motion an entire trend for life. So thank your wife, thank and praise your children, be lavish in your praise and heart in your thanksgiving. Remember Paul Lewis's words. A father's words are like a thermostat that sets the temperature in the house. Living our lives out in thanksgiving is a sign of true spirituality. As we do this, we become like those early Australian pioneers who lived out their faith with their words. For more ideas on being a great dad, go to fatherhood.org.au.

0: 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We're getting closer to the 8 o'clock news bulletin. And by the way, that's an important time of the morning where you can stay up to date with headlines locally and around the country as well.
1: Coles is investigating an incident with its quality control team after a shopper reported finding a large abscess on a cut of meat that they had purchased from the supermarket.
0: One of the many headlines from earlier in, well, last week and over the weekend, of course, as well. But the latest news locally, all coming up for you on Ultra 1065, the 8 o'clock news bulletin, moments away. 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
1: In this bulletin, further financial aid announced for Nepal and a boost for Ronald McDonald House in Brisbane. With the details, I'm Tracy Weir. 42 Australians remain unaccounted for as the death toll from the Nepal flood disaster climbs close to 800. Australia will deliver additional aid in a bid to help the country recover from the catastrophic flooding. Nelson Scott has this report from Kathmandu.
2: The federal government is committing an extra $3 million in humanitarian assistance to help Nepal rebuild entire towns left in ruins amid immense challenges on the ground. The relief brings Australia's total support package to $8 million, as thousands of people are still missing from all over the world. A large portion of the aid will supply urgent hygiene kits and solar lighting at the request of the Nepali government. The Australian Air Force will deliver the first of the supplies in the coming days. The assistance follows the arrival of 12 Australian response personnel who are already working on the ground.
1: Nelson Scott. The Defence Minister will travel to the United States to advance a $21 billion deal to boost Australia's stake in AI development. Richard Marles says the technology will one day operate submarines and aircraft. Richard Marles will also meet with the defence secretaries of the US and the UK to discuss the AUKUS pact. A major milestone for Ronald McDonald House in South Brisbane with the addition of 7 new multi-bedroom apartments. Southeast Queensland Chief Executive Emma Thompson says it's a big step for those needing care.
3: It's all free for the families. It comes at a cost for the charity to operate, but the families don't see that. So we work on a basis where we get everybody into the room as quickly as we can. They get a key and the room is theirs for as long as they need it. So as long as their child is receiving hospital care, that's their space.
1: It will keep larger families and long-term stays together under one roof. The latest data shows 1,500 construction firms in New South Wales fell into insolvency last financial year. The issue is expected to have an effect on targets set under the National Housing Accord. New South Wales is not expected to meet its goal until March of 2032. Turning to sport and into AFL, first off, Hawthorn's Jarman Impey has declared his side has had the perfect preparation for Thursday's qualifying final game with Fremantle. Taking down the minor premiers won't be easy. The Dockers undefeated in Perth for this season and winning 8 of their 9 encounters with the Hawks. But Impey is confident the Hawks have what it takes.
4: We've always felt that it's been close, so maybe we can sneak back one.
1: The Hawks have cleared Jack Ginnivan from a back injury. And wrapping up round 26 of the NRL, the Warriors secured a top 2 finish and home qualifying final after beating the Knights 46-32 on Sunday. Jet Cleary starring on debut with 3 try assists for the New Zealand side. Meantime, the Sharks' top 4 hopes took a major blow, stunned by the Eels 38-18. That's the latest news and sport. I'm Tracy Weir.
0: Are you stroganoff to handle the flavour of Banjo's new stroganoff pie? Big flavour, chunky and seriously satisfying. Get the new beef stroganoff pie from our sponsor Banjo's.
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6: Good morning, making news on Pulse. The greyhound has been killed at race held in support of Tasmania's greyhound racing industry at Sandown Park in Victoria on Saturday night. A heritage-listed Launceston building that once helped distribute electricity from one of the Southern Hemisphere's earliest public hydropower schemes will go to auction next month. And St Luke's will open its first Northwest Dental Clinic in Devonport next month, with bookings already open. Get these stories and more on the free Pulse Tasmania app.
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6: Cloud and a few sunny breaks across Hobart today, heading for a top of 17. A passing shower tomorrow with a top of 20, then plenty of cloud about on Wednesday with a high of 16. Right now in the city, it's 10 degrees.
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0: I know people who are vehement in their opinions. These are people who, in a group discussion, will come out loudly and strongly with their opinion and pretty much kill any debate. Unfortunately, they win the argument not with logic, rhetoric, the beauty of their reasoning and breadth of their experience, but with intimidation and brute force. Be passionate about life, about your opinions and beliefs, but try to avoid vehemency. In fact, if you really want to win arguments and influence people, listen to them. Understand where they are coming from and factor their views into a group solution. It's not always possible, but when it is a surer road to a life at the top. I'm Paul Clark.
1: Find out more from atthetop.org.au.

0: Toy Story 5 has absolutely dominated this year on the big screen. You might have gone to see it. Hopefully you enjoyed it. You're listening to Ultra 106.5, and the man who plays the toy Woody, of course Tom Hanks, spoke about a very funny moment that he experiences in his career as a voiceover artist.
1: I've done like 6-hour recording sessions with a break and stuff like that because they have to get it all. And the last thing you do at the end of six hours is they have all the screams.
2: There's a package for you.
1: I've done like 6-hour recording sessions with a break and stuff like that because they have to get it all. And the last thing you do at the end of six hours is they have all the screams.
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0: There you go. And of course, we're playing a song from it, Toy Story 5. It's Taylor Swift and I Knew It, I Know You on Ultra 106.5.

0: Ultra 106.5, we continue music with Calvin Harris inside the next around about 10 minutes. His track, getting us excited for the warmer days to come. Soon,
1: when I met you in the summer.
0: Yep, it's called Summer, as well as Rush of Fools.

Never Far Away. Both tracks inside the next around about 10-15 minutes, I should say, and the 8:30 news bulletin, all the small headlines you need to be aware of in minutes. 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
1: In stories making news, Australia will send an extra $3 million in aid to Nepal. The Australian Air Force will also deliver the new assistance over coming days. The federal government has announced new identity protection measures to help Australians in the fight against cybercrime. ID Lock will be available through MyGov next year, letting people block compromised identity credentials from being used for verification. A small number of people will have early access later this year. Motor neuron disease will soon be a legally reportable condition in New South Wales. Doctors will need to notify health authorities when they make a diagnosis. Officials in Canada have installed a new large sign saying Lake Ontario now and always. It's in response to an order by the US president seeking to change its name to Lake America. Sport, and South Africa appears to have been dealt a huge blow ahead of October's cricket test series against the Aussies. Pace superstar Rambada set to be ruled out with a hamstring injury. That's the news and sport headlines. More details soon.
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4: Cloud and a few sunny breaks across Hobart today, heading for a top of 17. A passing shower tomorrow with a top of 20, then plenty of cloud about on Wednesday with a high of 16. Right now in the city, it's 10 degrees.
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5: When I met you in the summer, to my heartbeat sound, we fell in love as the leaves turned.

0: A friend of mine once taught this student at university. He was Larry, an overweight 19-year-old with awful acne and a low self-esteem. At the end of a difficult first term, Larry went home for the holidays, and he later told my friend what happened. Larry's father was a staunch Irishman, and when Larry announced he was going back to varsity, his father asked, "What time, son?" "I'm leaving after breakfast." Then to Larry's surprise, his dad said, "Well, I'll catch the bus with you." When father and son got off the bus downtown, they were spotted by some loudmouth factory workers who started taunting Larry. "Oink, oink, look at that fat pig. They're all the same, these lazy teenagers. If he was my kid, I'd hide him in the basement. I'd be so embarrassed. Hey, pig, give us an oink." As these brutal insults continued, Larry's father did something he had never done before. He reached out, wrapped his arms around his son, and said, "Larry, I cannot thank God enough for the gift he gave us in you. I'm so proud that you're my son." Larry Mullaney returned to varsity, totally transformed. He cleaned up his act, passed his exams, became president of the student council. Then 7 years later, he was ordained a priest. "How come?" asked my friend. "Because his father healed him. His father stood up for his son, saw the good there that Larry couldn't see in himself, and affirmed him by the touch of his love." This is John Cooney suggesting, lodged in your heart and mine, is that same power. The question is, will we use it?
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0: Ultra 1065, Mark over in, well, here in Hobart, actually, wishing his dad a happy Father's Day. Of course, the big day being later on this week.
1: Well, I think this week is really quite an important one for me. My old man is getting older, so it's good to celebrate him later this week.
0: Yeah, that's right. I mean, you know, your parents get older, it can be tough to process that sometimes, but it's great to celebrate fathers on Father's Day. And as we draw closer and closer to it this week, we've got plenty more music on the way. In fact, next track here on Ultra 106.5 plays with our 60-second promise on the way on Ultra 106.5.
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3: This year's 21st Annual Tasmanian Parliamentary Prayer Breakfast is coming up Wednesday, November 18. 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

0: Ultra 106.5, Lauren Daigle coming up, continuing Christian music. Her track, You Say.
1: I just remember feeling like so much had happened the night before. How do I come back down to normal? How do I come back down to reality? And started realizing these patterns of like really high highs and then, okay, now there's a low. Really high high, now there's a low. And involving expectation in that space can just leave you kind of questioning your identity. Where do I fit in? Where is my security? Where is my footing?
0: I feel like it's a song we can all relate to, up after the latest from U2, Street of Dreams, playing now this morning, Ultra 106.5.

0: Ultra 106.5, myself, Ewan here behind the mic. Been doing it since 6 a.m. Hope you've enjoyed your Monday morning thus far, whatever you're up to. And hopefully the school, maybe the school drop-off, if that's what you're doing, is all right for you as well. Take care. Have a great rest of the day, and I'll be back to do it again tomorrow morning.
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1: In this bulletin, rescue efforts ongoing in Nepal and moves to protect Australians from cybercrime. With the details, I'm Tracy Weir. Two new opinion polls show similar support for One Nation and Labor nationally amid the fallout from the Secret Harbour by-election in Western Australia. News Poll and Redbridge both have Labor with a national primary vote of 29%. Political consultant and commentator Terry Barnes says the result in WA shows Labor voters are also willing to use the minor party to express their concerns.
2: I think you've got to actually be careful how you interpret Secret Harbour, to be honest with you, in terms of, look, it's a government there with a stonking majority, overwhelming majority. This is not going to threaten its existence. Midterm, it's the time that people send messages.
1: News Poll gives One Nation the edge with the primary support at 30, while Redbridge has Pauline Hanson-led party at 28%. The federal government has announced new identity protection measures to help Australians in the fight against cybercrime. ID Lock will be available through MyGov next year, letting people block compromised identity credentials from being used for verification. A small number of people will have early access later this year. The tax office is chasing the owners of 6,000 investment properties who could owe tens of thousands of dollars in capital gains tax. The discrepancies have been uncovered by ATO technology used to cross-reference information lodged in tax returns. The federal government has announced an additional $3 million in humanitarian aid for flood-hit Nepal. The announcement follows the arrival of 12 Australian rapid response personnel from the Department of Foreign Affairs, who are now working on the ground. With the number of people killed in the Nepalese flood almost 700, charities are raising concerns about the lasting infrastructure impact. Save the Children Australia Chief Executive Matt Tinkler says affected areas will need sustained support.
3: There's both a real protection risk for children in this scenario, but also a long-term risk that if we can't get kids back into school and learning, we may lose them from the education system forever. So it's really important that we think about the short-term but also the long-term requirements of these communities to get back on their feet.
1: At least 69 schools have been destroyed or damaged. To sport, and in the NRL, the Cronulla Sharks' top four hopes have been crushed by the Parramatta Eels, going down 38-18 at CommBank Stadium. The Eels farewelled their fans and eight departing players with an upset win in their final game at home for the season. Prop forward Junior Paulo telling the Continuous Call team it was a great day for the club.
4: We want to be playing footy next month, but for us, you know, despite the year that we've had, I think it was good to finish like that here at home.
1: Earlier, the Warriors held off a determined Knights side 46-32. The Knights playing a man short for 70 minutes after Jacob Safiti was sent off. And in EPL, wins for Manchester United and Chelsea. That's the news and sport. I'm Tracy Weir.
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7: Good morning. Making news on Pulse. Launceston councillors will vote this week on a 15-year plan to reduce pollution from Homewood heaters. A greyhound has been killed at a race held in support of Tasmania's greyhound racing industry at Sandown Park in Victoria on Saturday night. And a heritage-listed Launceston building that once helped distribute electricity from one of the Southern Hemisphere's earliest public hydropower schemes will go to auction next month. Get these stories and more on the free Pulse Tasmania app.
6: Pulse Tasmania, the island's number one for news.
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7: Cloud and a few sunny breaks across Hobart today, heading for a top of 17. A passing shower tomorrow with a top of 20, then plenty of cloud about on Wednesday with a high of 16. Right now in the city, it's 10 degrees.
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11: Sometimes it's only one small act of encouragement that can completely change someone's difficult day. As we look at the Bible, there's a verse in Daniel chapter 12 and verse 3 that says, "Those who are wise will shine like the brightness on the horizon. Those who lead many people to righteousness will shine like the stars forever and ever." It's a reminder that those who lead others towards what is right really does have a lasting impact. Your influence might feel small, but faithful words, choices, and actions can shine far beyond what you can see.
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11: All right, happy days. Happy Monday. Already we got the weekend behind us. Hope you enjoyed it. All right, we got plenty going on this week. Plenty of news. We've got brand new music from The Afters and Torren Wells to tell you about. Plus, we'll be looking forward to Friday, which is the release of your artist of the week, Sarah Reeves' brand new album called Standing Up. Now, a number of these songs have been out and out for a while, but the whole body of work will land this Friday. Sarah's going to join us a little bit later on in the show. We're going to run through a preview. So excited to welcome her to the Daily. We haven't had her on before. So Sarah Reeves will be here a little bit later on in the show. But next, kicking off our week with a little bit of a focus on your health and your well-being, some Monday motivation. We're going to dive into an aspect of comparison. It's something that we're all guilty of. No matter how long you've been trying to improve your health, improve your well-being, and it can be a real trap. So we're going to talk about this next at The Daily.

Hey, you tuned into The Daily. It's Cam here. Always enjoy kicking off your week with a little bit of Monday motivation. I like to move it, move it. I like to move it, move it. I like to move it, move it. You like to move it. All right, for the next couple of minutes, within the context of your health and well-being, we're going to unpack an idea. I love conversations in this space because I'm also a personal trainer, and so it's so helpful to wrap your head around these.

around and someone's lifting heavier than you. Someone's running faster. Someone's been training for years and looks incredibly fit. Suddenly, your achievement doesn't feel like much anymore, does it? But why? Why do we do this to ourselves? Well, your journey was never supposed to be theirs. I think social media makes this even harder, because we see someone's best workout, their best results, or their most impressive transformation, and we compare it with our ordinary Monday morning. And that's hardly a fair fight. Now, there's nothing wrong with having goals or being inspired by other people. I'm inspired by other people. Comparison, though, can even motivate us sometimes. But when does inspiration become self-criticism? When does wanting to improve become believing that what we're doing isn't good enough? Maybe the better comparison is with yourself. Can you move a little better, feel a little stronger, show up a little more consistently, recover better, all those things compared to yesterday's version of you? Because fitness and your health, your well-being, it's not about proving that you're better than someone else. It's about building a healthier relationship with yourself. And that is a pretty special thing in its own right. So remember, when it comes to comparison, your journey's your journey. And the easiest way to kill something special is to compare it to something else. Some Monday motivation.

Believe only in an utterly material world with no promise of an afterlife, no salvation, and no divine guidance or intention, it makes complete sense for them to be only obsessed with the physical realities of life. It's small wonder then that a skeptical and secular culture is dominated by the gods of pleasure and leisure, dreams of winning a multi-million dollar jackpot, and the obsession with beauty and youth. But the more we deny issues of transcendent religious meaning, the more they haunt us. Jesus said, "Don't set your heart on what thieves can steal and what rust can destroy. Life is not made up in the abundance of one's possessions, but by every word that proceeds from the mouth of God." Don't let dreams or even the realities of materialistic glory leave you bereft and devoid of spiritual health and nourishment.

0: Still to come on the daily, Sarah Reeves is going to join us from the States. This is a song called Cloud Nine. It's going to be on a new album called Standing Up. It'll be here on Friday. Sarah's our artist of the week. Looking forward to giving a full preview when she joins us a little bit later on. But we've got some news from Rebecca St. James in a moment. In a new video that's emerged online, she's spoken more about a winter season of her life that she walked through that had her questioning the direction of her life. We're going to cover this off for you at the news desk, and we're going to log into the Daily Randomizer too. We've got so much still ahead for us on the show today, where we're going to run through a stripped back and acoustic version of one of your faves. The Daily Randomizer is going to pick it next at the Daily.
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0: still to come on the daily, some news from Rebecca St. James. She's spoken a little further about her winter season, talking about her experience of grief through miscarriage. We'll cover this off for you at the news desk after we log into the randomizer.
1: Like right now, I'm going to mix things up a little bit.
0: All right, so it's our computer here in the studio. We're about to log into it, and based off the search information and the data, it'll select the next song for us to listen to. Could be a big hit, could be a deep cut, or absolutely anything. And the only asterisk that we put on the search on a Monday is that it needs to be something acoustic. Mellow Monday is once again on the agenda so that we can just take some easy steps into the week off the back of the weekend, because sometimes just need to do that. Hope you had a great weekend, by the way. All right, let's see what the randomizer is going to dish up for us today. An acoustic version. All right, let's see. I do love this. Oh, I don't think I've heard this. All right. Chainbreaker, Zach Williams is the song. You got pain. He's a pain taker. You feel lost. He's a way maker. That was the original version. It was a huge hit. And I mean huge hit that really put Zach Williams on the map. Chainbreaker. I'll be experiencing this for the first time, just like you, potentially. All right, acoustic, Zach Williams, Chainbreaker at the Daily. You've been

0: is a liar. Hey, tune into the Daily. All right, lots going on for the first time this week. Let's head over to the news desk.
1: I like to get the daily news.
0: Rebecca St. James has opened up about the painful winter season, how she describes it, in which secondary infertility and two miscarriages left her questioning whether her lifelong dream of a large family would ever become a reality. The Grammy winner revealed that she and her husband, Cubby Fink, spent several years trying unsuccessfully to conceive again following the birth of their first child, a daughter, Emma. Although St. James had already experienced motherhood, the uncertainty made each loss no less devastating. She said in a new video that's been released by Focus on the Family, "I miscarried a couple of times and I remember just being really heartbroken." Now, a lot of these stories are documented in her book that came out recently called Lasting Ever. We had her on the show to talk about it. And St. James now describes those years as a long winter that eventually gave way to spring, appropriate given where we find ourselves today. Her message, however, is not that every infertility story will conclude in the same way. Instead, she says the experience taught her that faith sometimes means trusting God, while the future remains painfully unresolved.
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2: This year's 21st Annual Tasmanian Parliamentary Prayer Breakfast is coming up Wednesday, November 18. 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

Are you tuned into The Daily? Still to come, I'll tell you about the new song from The Afters. You were made for greatness. It just dropped over the weekend. So did a brand new song from Sarah Reeves called Made. It's one of the final few puzzle pieces of her brand new album called Standing Up, which is set to release this Friday. Sarah's our artist of the week, and so excited next hour to be able to welcome Sarah to The Daily for the very first time. We're going to check in with her and get a full preview of what to expect from this album, the hurt, the healing, and moving forward from divorce. It's all things that she's speaking very publicly about on her socials and through her music over the last few years. It's all here in this album, and looking forward to diving in with it. Sarah Reeves joins us next hour at The Daily.

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1: In this bulletin, Labor wary of the latest polling and New South Wales expands its shark management program. With more, I'm Tracy Weir. The senior Labor minister has acknowledged his party has a lot of work to do to win back voters. Two new opinion polls suggest there's nothing between support for One Nation and Labor. Environment Minister Murray Watt admits they're taking the challenge seriously.
2: It's another reminder that from Labor's perspective, we've got two jobs. We've got to keep delivering the real change to make people's lives better. And secondly, we've got to show people that all of that is at risk from One Nation and the Liberal Party working together, because they've said that they want to take that sort of support away.
1: In the meantime, Pauline Hanson has called